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1: It's the TED Radio Hour from NPR. I'm Manoush Zomorodi. Today on the show, the brain, addiction, and empathy. We were just talking to writer and behavioral coach Eric Zimmer. 30 years ago, Eric was addicted to heroin. He's been clean for decades now, but he still clearly remembers a moment early on when he realized how complicated recovery can be.
8: I think about a story of me about 3 years into recovery, and I bumped into one of my old drug dealers, this guy named Joe. And I would go to Joe's house, and I would buy from him. I would get high at his house, and we would hang out, and we would talk. Joe was incredibly intelligent, one of the smartest people I knew, interesting, fascinating. And we would mostly spend our time talking about what we were going to do once we got off heroin. So 3 years into my recovery, I bump into Joe and I see him and he looks largely the same to me. And I say, Joe, how you doing? And he says, I'm doing better, man. I've been on methadone for a couple years, you know, so I'm not dealing drugs anymore. I'm not shooting up, which is great. I mean, that's a real improvement. But I was 3 years into recovery and I'd put on about 40 pounds. I was in a new career that was interesting and challenging. I had all sorts of new friends. I'd been working on the sort of demons inside my brain that had haunted me. Mm-hmm. And Joe hadn't done any of that stuff. So they took away what you would think of as the problem, which is shooting up drugs. Mm-hmm. Put him on methadone, which is like a form of an opiate, similar to Suboxone in its way today. Mm-hmm. Now, I don't want to say that what was right for Joe. I have no idea what was right for Joe, but I unquestionably know what was right for me. Mm-hmm. And it was a recovery that looked at all aspects of my life. It looked at my emotions, my thoughts, my career, my physical health, my social life. It took all of that into account. My experience in, you know, I've been around recovery for 30 years, is that if we don't sort of work out a lot of what's going on inside of us, our addictions get very subtle and they get very shifty, right? Mm. You know, first you're snorting crystal meth off a knife in a dive bar bathroom. Now you're drinking two glasses of wine or three glasses of wine and you know the name of the vineyard and it seems better. And then, you know, then it moves on to shopping. And I, you know, I nearly bankrupted myself buying books from Amazon once what's the now the buy now button came into effect, right? They shift over time.
1: So you went from being a student of recovery to being a teacher. And today you work with people to help them understand not just their addictions, but all the sorts of puzzle pieces of who they are as a person. And it seems like there is a growing realization.

0: From WHYY in Philadelphia, I'm Terry Gross with Fresh Air Weekend. Today, Andre DeShields. At the age of 80, he's back on Broadway in Cats the Jellicle Ball. He won a Tony for his performance in Hadestown and co-stars in the new film of the revival. He made his Broadway debut in the title role of the 1975 original Broadway production of The Wiz. DeShields describes himself as Afroqueer, a longtime HIV survivor, and unreformed hippie. He's always gone his own way in how he thinks, speaks, dresses, and moves.
1: I don't rush anywhere. I walk slowly. My reputation is that Andre DeShields doesn't walk, he floats.
0: Later, Apache chef Nephi Craig explains how cooking and teaching about indigenous foods saved his life. And John Powers reviews Will Ferrell's new series, The Hawk. First News.
2: Live from NPR News in New York City, I'm Dwahli Saikautau. Democrats in Maine have officially selected a former state Senate president and fifth-generation logger, Troy Jackson, as their party's nominee to face off against longtime Republican incumbent Senator Susan Collins. And parapolitical reporter Elena Moore reports.
3: I met Lynn Heasley walking her dog by the harbor over in Belfast, Maine. She told me she volunteered a bunch for Plattner's campaign, and though Jackson has her vote, she says the campaign shakeup sucked some of the energy out of this movement for her.
4: I'm not completely, like, done and given up. That's a personality thing, and I think what's most important is whether the job gets done.
3: Other Jackson supporters are still really excited, though. I talked to University of Maine PhD student and delegate Aurora Green.
5: This isn't about Graham Plattner. This isn't even about Troy Jackson. This is about a movement of working class Mainers and workers.
2: And NPR's Elena Moore reporting. The number of people enrolled in SNAP, the federal food assistance program, has been falling since last July, when President Trump's huge tax and spending bill led to sweeping changes. And NPR's Juliana Kim reports.
6: SNAP participation dropped by over 4 million people from last July to this April. That's according to the left-leaning Center on Budget and Policy Priorities. It's been particularly drastic in Arizona, where 400,000 fewer people receive the food benefits. St. Mary's Food Bank, which operates across the state, is distributing more food than ever, according to its president, Milt Liu.
7: These kinds of increases can't be supported by just food banks.
6: The USDA says the decline in SNAP enrollment isn't representative of any one policy, but it does come as the program undergoes major changes, from expanded work requirements to reduced federal funding. Juliana Kim, NPR News.
2: Russia has launched another ballistic missile at Ukraine's capital, striking a residential building. This comes hours after Ukrainian drones hit a holiday camp in the Russian-occupied Zaporizhia region overnight, killing at least 12 people, including 5 children. From Moscow, NPR's Charles Maines reports on Ukraine's attacks in the interior of Russia.
8: For the 10th time this week, Ukraine attacked warehouses of the online retailer Wildberries, a company often considered Russia's version of Amazon.com. This time, drones targeted a Wildberries facility in Ekaterinburg, the main city in Russia's Ural Mountains. Kiev has justified the strikes by accusing Wildberries of providing drone technology and other components to Russia's military, a claim the company denies. The attacks have also come in addition to months of Ukraine targeting Russia's energy infrastructure. In the latest, authorities in the Siberian city of Tumen said drones struck an oil refinery without detailing the scale of the damage incurred. Charles Maines, NPR News, Moscow.
2: And you're listening to NPR from New York City. In Germany's capital, the famed Pride Parade that draws tens of thousands of people has been canceled after a driver hit a crowd of people, killing at least one person and injured at least 16 others. An active pursuit of the driver is underway, and a police spokesperson says, at this point, we don't know anything about possible motives. The International Energy Agency says renewables are set to overtake coal as an electricity source this year. As NPR's Julia Simon reports, the shift is largely driven by the growth of solar energy.
9: In their electricity mid-year update, the agency says global renewable energy is forecast to grow 8% in 2026. Natural gas output is projected to stay mostly flat. A big part of what's hampering natural gas growth are high prices following the U.S.-Israeli war with Iran. 5 months after the conflict began, European natural gas prices are more than 90% higher. Asian natural gas prices are more than 105% higher. Meanwhile, solar and battery installations are booming around the world. Energy experts say 2026 may go down in history books as the year that the world made a significant pivot away from planet-heating fossil fuels. Julia Simon, NPR News.
2: A controversial humanoid robot named Sally was supposed to be introduced to a high school on the Seneca Nation Reservation in New York this fall, but criticism from parents and concerns over data collection have the program on hold for now. I'm Dua Halisai Kowtow, NPR News in New York.
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0: This is Fresh Air Weekend. I'm Terry Gross. When Andre DeShields' name is mentioned, it's often preceded by the words Broadway legend or the great. He won a Tony for his performance in the musical Hadestown in 2019, and the show won 7 other Tonys, including Best Musical. Stars of the original Broadway cast reunited for a revival of the show last year in London. That production was filmed and is now showing in select theaters. Right now, DeShields is one of the stars of Cats, the Jellicle Ball, which won 3 Tonys last month. It uses the same songs as Cats, but with different beats, and is set in the queer underground ballroom culture of the 80s. That show is closing August 8th. DeShields is especially remarkable, considering he's 80 and has been HIV positive since 1991. He grew up in Baltimore in what he describes as the innermost part of Baltimore's inner city, and figured getting an education would be key to getting out. He earned his BA in English Literature at the University of Wisconsin in Madison and an MA in African American Studies from NYU. He started his career in experimental theater in Chicago. When his theater group performed in New York, he decided to stay. He soon got cast as the Wizard in the 1975 original Broadway cast of The Wiz, which was produced a few years before the movie. He was nominated for a Tony for his performance in the show Ain't Misbehavin', which was built around music associated with Fats Waller, and he won an Emmy when it was produced for a 1982 NBC broadcast. He was nominated for another Tony for his performance in The Full Monty. He's performed in a wide range of dramas, including King Lear, Waiting for Godot, and Death of a Salesman. Let's start with Andre DeShields singing the opening number of Hadestown, in which he sets up the story and introduces the characters. The show tells a version of the Greek myths about Hades, Hermes, Orpheus, and Eurydice. DeShields plays Hermes, the god who escorts the souls of the dead to the underworld, which is ruled by Hades. Here's DeShields from the original Broadway cast recording.

0: Andre DeShields, welcome to Fresh Air. Congratulations on all the things that you're doing now. I just think it's great. Did you ever believe that despite having been diagnosed with HIV in 1991 and believing that you had it considerably before that, but you just didn't have the diagnosis, that you'd not only live to see age 80, but that you'd be in a new film version of a musical you'd won a Tony for, and at the same time you'd be on Broadway as one of the stars of Cats, the Jellicle Ball?
1: The answer to that question is yes.
0: And my answer to that is no.
1: I believed from my very first conscious thought that my destiny would rise up and meet me. So when my mother shared with me that her lifelong dream had been to be a chorus girl, and that was the term she used. She didn't say dancer, she said chorus girl. And my father shared with me that he had always wanted to be a singer. He had a beautiful tenor voice, but the closest he got to that dream coming true was to sing in the church choir. Those two bits of knowledge only reaffirmed what I had been dreaming about since the day I was born. I wanted to sing. I wanted to dance.
0: HIV, when you had it in 91, it was a death sentence. You had two partners who died of AIDS and friends as well, cast members who you work with. So you really thought you were going to be on Broadway at the age of 80?
1: I didn't think I was going to be on Broadway at the age of 80, but I did know that I would be alive.
0: Wow.
1: And I did know that I would continue on my path. And I had already in 1980, before there was an acronym HIV, that I had had an infection of my lymph nodes, and not any one of three doctors on two continents could answer the question, what is this? Now, in 1979, when I had gone to London for the first time to perform in Ain't Misbehavin', there was already a friend of mine who caught a cold, and 3 days later, he was dead. So the mystery was already in the air. How can someone die from a cold? There's something going on that nobody understands. So when my lymph nodes blew up in 1980 in Los Angeles on the tour of Ain't Misbehavin', I clocked it immediately. Whatever that mystery is, I'm beginning to decode it. I'm beginning to understand it.
0: Wait, so you were symptomatic for 11 years before you were diagnosed?
1: Yes.
0: It's a long time.
1: And when I finally got the clinical diagnosis, I had 16 T cells. So I was near death, but I knew I wasn't going to die.
0: Wow. You know, Hadestown is about the souls of the dead. So seeing Hadestown made me think about the stories that human beings have told themselves over the centuries about why we are living and why we die. And the Greek myths are, you know, early examples of that. When you did Hadestown, when you were performing in it, and when you went back, which I imagine you did, to read the myth that Hadestown draws on, did it make you think about that? That the stories we've told ourselves about what happens after we die, how they've changed over time?
1: I did exactly that. And I also, there's an African proverb which is based on a bird, and the bird is called a sankofa. It's a flightless bird, and it is known to walk deliberately forward, but every once in a while it looks over its shoulder. The lesson there is If you do not know where you're coming from, where you've been, you can't possibly know where you're headed, where you're going. And when I was asked to embody the role of Hermes, not only did that proverb come to mind, but all of the close calls that I had experienced in my life came to mind. And I felt prepared to take on this role. Hermes is the creature that accompanies humans when they have to cross the river Styx to visit in Hades. You can't get there if Hermes does not accompany you.
0: How have you changed how you can perform on stage at the age of 80? No one is as limber, but you still move with such grace.
1: Yes. Mr. Arthur has visited me. I've got arthritis. My knees are compromised. My joints ache. But I've got a doctor. His name is Dr. Footlights. Her name is Dr. Footlights. And when I stand on that stage, and when those lights come up, and when the audience greets me, the pain disappears.
0: My guest is André Deshields. He's currently on Broadway in Cats the Jellicle Ball. He won a 2019 Tony for his performance in the musical Hadestown as Hermes. He's in the new film of last year's London revival of Hadestown that reunited stars of the original Broadway show. We'll hear more of our conversation after a break. This is Fresh Air Weekend.
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0: This is Fresh Air Weekend. I'm Terry Gross. Let's get back to my interview with André Deshields. He won a Tony for his performance as Hermes in the musical Hadestown. He plays the role again in a new movie of the show, which is now playing in theaters. He's currently on Broadway in Cats the Jellicle Ball. So I want to ask you about Cats the Jellicle Ball. It's set in the queer ballroom culture, where there are drag competitions in different categories relating to, like, singing, dance, costumes. Were you a part of that at all, either as a participant or an observer?
1: I was not a part of the ball culture as we know it here in New York. And we give it a birth decade of the 80s. But I did know a phenomenon called the Jewel Box Review, and it toured the Chitlin Circuit. I'm talking about the middle to late 50s in the last century.
0: And the Chitlin Circuit was like a circuit of, like, black theaters, started like in the vaudeville era, I think.
1: Exactly. And in Baltimore, the theater was called The Royal. And, of course, in the 60s, urban renewal raised it, and the cultural spine of the city died. However, I was able to see entertainment like my first Motown Review at The Royal. I was able to see Moms Mabley at The Royal. I was able to see Flip Wilson at The Royal. I was also able to see the Jewel Box Review, which was a company of men who dressed as women, and they were gorgeous. At that time, they were called transvestites, which comes from, I think, the French word le travesti. But it's all about the idea that life is never what you think it is. Nothing is what it seems to be. And seeing the Jewel Box Review was part of my education as an entertainer.
0: What did it mean to you, seeing people who drag performers?
1: It meant that fantasy had to be in my toolbox. It meant that what we do in our actual lives is what I, as a performer, must do on the stage. I must fool people. I must pretend. The ancient Greek word for actor means hypocrite. We must tell a lie in order to get through the 24-hour drudgery of each day.
0: Did seeing drag performers add to your desire and ability to dress in very like non-conforming ways, with like bright colors and like short shorts, walking the streets of Manhattan? You talked about how people would like kind of like walk in the opposite direction. you were so outstanding looking that it was kind of almost scary to some people.
1: Yes.
0: Like so eccentric looking. Did that contribute to you feeling that you wanted to and were able to wear whatever you wanted to and call attention to yourself in a very colorful and fashionable way, original
1: exactly.
0: way?
1: But now, Terry, you and I have only spoken for a few minutes, and we don't really know one another. But I'll bet you already know that I like to wax poetic. And wearing bright colors and saying, pay attention to me, even to the point of deliberately slowing my gait. I don't rush anywhere. I walk slowly. My reputation is that André de Shields doesn't walk, he floats. But this is because each of us, if we want to do something as commonplace as be happy, and if we want to do something as exceptional as being called a legend, then one really must commit to being his best self.
0: What are some of the things you've seen change on Broadway over the years? Because you started on Broadway in the 70s. And also as a black actor, there aren't necessarily a whole lot of opportunities now either for black actors, but there's more than there were. Yet you managed to be in two of the shows with black cast, Ain't Misbehavin' and The Wiz.
1: Well, you've explained it in a nutshell. In the early 70s, Broadway was an inhospitable terrain for black actors and black audiences. And with the advent of The Wiz, that all changed. Part of the change had to do with the decision by the producer, Ken Harper, to take some of the money and invest it in live-action TV commercials so that we could lean into the living room and speak to our brethren who are sitting on the couch and say to them, don't sit there and become a couch potato. There's something that represents you playing on Broadway. You no longer have any reason to avoid it. You have a reason to come and become part of it. So The Wiz opened that door for the growth of a black audience on Broadway, and an invitation to black artists to perform on Broadway.
0: Your father, who wanted to be a singer, sang in church. How churchy was your family, and was that your first stage?
1: The family wasn't very churchy, but they were pious people. They read their Bibles on a daily basis, and everyone prayed for me, and I didn't have to wonder why. I knew that I was the blackest of the black sheep in the family, and my mother particularly would take me to revival meetings, and when the preacher would ask for people to come down to the makeshift pulpit, people who wanted to know Jesus, my mother would always look at me, and that was encouragement enough. And I would go down, and I would get on my knees, and I would, in quotes, accept Christ as my Savior. Not only did it please the preacher, but it pleased my mother.
0: But it wasn't real?
1: Oh, of course not. And I'm not making fun of it. I'm just saying I was being a good child. I was pleasing my mother. But I knew I wanted to sing the devil's music. I wanted to go rip-roaring through life, not cast caution to the wind, but have a great time being myself.
0: Your parents both wanted to be in showbiz, your mother a chorus girl, your father a singer, and you felt that you kind of inherited their dreams that they couldn't fulfill, and you fulfilled them. But what was their reaction when they learned that you were really serious about being a performer? Did they encourage you?
1: Ultimately, I was encouraged. In the beginning, when people would ask me, Andre, what are you going to do when you grow up? And my response was, I'm going to be a star. And they looked at me as if I had two heads. And then I managed to leave the neighborhood and be the first of that community to attend college. And they started to believe that I was a miracle maker. And while I was a junior in college, the head of the drama department came to me and said, are you in the drama department? I said, no, I'm studying English. Why? Do you want to know? He said, well, I think this campus would benefit from a production of Lorraine Hansberry's Raisin in the Sun. But there aren't enough black students, let alone in the drama department, for me to do this. But I can do it by inviting people from the town to join us. I just can't find the boy to play Walter Lee Younger. And I would like you to do that. Now, all my young life, I had kept close to my vest that I wanted to be an actor. And here was the blessing being offered to me. So members of my family took the bus all the way out to Wilmington, Ohio. Not the entire family, but enough of the family to see me at the age of 19 perform as Walter Lee Younger in A Raisin in the Sun. And that's when it happened. Wow, Andre, you really have talent. And then the support began to grow.
0: What do you think the drama teacher saw in you that made him or her realize that you belonged on stage?
1: First of all, he saw a black male student. Second of all, he saw a young man who carried himself as if he were a king, which I still do. My mission, my journey is to discover the throne to which I know I am heir. So that's what I carry in my mind and my heart and in my viscera as I walked on the quad when I was 19 years old at Wilmington College in Ohio. And that drama teacher, he witnessed the drama. And he knew this young man had it in him to play Walter Lee Younger, who had the hugest chip on his shoulder, Walter Lee Younger as the character in Raisin in the Sun. And at 19, by playing that character, I was able to dissolve the chip that was on my shoulder.
0: What was the chip that was on your shoulder?
1: I'm a black man, and I'm tired of being taken advantage of. You did this to me. I can't get anywhere, and it's your fault. That's the chip. I can get anywhere I want, and it's my doing.
0: And what dissolved that chip was embodying a character who couldn't get rid of...
1: Exactly.
0: Couldn't get rid of it.
1: I mean, that's... Mm-hmm. Yes.
0: And
1: that's
0: seeing how that hurt him.
1: Exactly. That's essential to Raisin in the Sun. Walter Lee Younger, who's supposed to be the man of the family, blames everything on Mr. Whitey. And the mother says to him, oh, stop.
0: Andre Deshields, it's been wonderful talking with you. Thank you so much.
1: It was my pleasure. Thank you.
0: Andre Deshields is currently on Broadway in Cats the Jellicle Ball. And he plays Hermes in the new film of the musical Hadestown. It's now in select theaters for a limited run. In the new TV series, The Hawk, Will Ferrell stars as a zany former golf star who's trying to regain his mojo and become a champion again. Our critic at large, John Power, says that the show has its flaws, but delivers exactly what you would expect from Ferrell. Goofy good humor that's too wild even to be a parody of the traditional comeback story.
9: The philosopher Ludwig Wittgenstein was one of the daunting intellects of the 20th century. But when it came to entertainment, he liked dumb comedies. Never stay up on the barren heights of cleverness, he wrote, but come down into the green valleys of silliness. Few stars have spent more time roaming these valleys than Will Ferrell. Ever since becoming beloved on Saturday Night Live, he's specialized in a brand of surreal, lighthearted goofiness striking for its lack of meanness. His trademark role is that of the blusterous man-child or overgrown boy. In Hollywood hits like Elf, Anchorman, and Talladega Nights, he used that persona to create carnivalesque movies. They blend genre parodies, musical numbers, physical shtick, mockery of male bravado, and moments of bottom-bearing slapstick far bolder than you find in his more guarded peers, like Adam Sandler and Ben Stiller. But movie comedy has fallen on hard times, and like many others, he's turned to Netflix for a new series, The Hawk. Working a similar turf, if not style, to Sandler's Happy Gilmore, it's an amiably shambly golfing comedy that finds him doing all the familiar Will Ferrell things. Although he's an acquired taste I've never fully acquired, I found myself laughing enough to watch all 10 half-hour episodes. He plays Lonnie Hawkins, a.k.a. The Hawk, a self-absorbed pro golfer who was number one in the world in 2004. Then he choked on his final putt of the U.S. Open and went into a tailspin that's kept him off the PGA Tour for years. Still hoping to get back to the top, he plays small tournaments along with his new caddy, Sam. That's Fortune Feimster, a freewheeling lesbian he stumbles across in a Walmart parking lot. With her help, Hawk goes on a hot streak and gets back on the tour, much to the delight of his adoring fans, who always loved the braggadocio and crowd-pleasing antics that enraged the stuffed shirts of the golf establishment. Not everyone is delighted by his return. His mere presence annoys his foul-tongued ex-wife Stacy, that's Molly Shannon, and unleashes an Oedipal meltdown on his son Lance, that's Jimmy Tatro, also a professional golfer, a muscled-up ball of tension engaged to a wellness influencer who, in a witty twist, is the one character who isn't bonkers. Lonnie and Lance head toward the inevitable golfing showdown, alongside their smug nemesis, played by Luke Wilson. The question becomes, How can Lonnie win the open and reconcile with his son? Naturally, Lonnie's golfing methods are certifiably inane. Here at the tee, he has an imaginary conversation with his golf ball before unleashing a mighty drive.
10: What do we got here, little Callaway One? Want to go for a little ride? Huh? What's that? You're going to have to speak up louder than that. Oh, you want to go far. You want to go into outer space. You go flying through that air, screaming your head off with pure ecstasy as you explode into the cosmos. Okay, let's do it. Let's go for a ride.
9: That's how it's done! Now, silly comedies need to be short. The Hawk clocks in at nearly 5 hours, more than 3 hours longer than any of Ferrell's hits. The story's too thin to support such length, even when buttressed by amusing shenanigans, of which there are plenty. There are songs and fantasy sequences, surprise cameos, and insults whizzing around like gunfire. There's a ludicrous scene at a urinal, a hilariously deployed pickle jar, a nifty gag about a tower made of donuts, even a throwaway joke about E.M. Forster's novel Morris, a reminder that dumb comedies are made by smart people. And of course there's Ferrell, a famously nice guy whose annoying comic style is as polarizing as he himself is not. Lonnie is a good role for him, in part because he's a devoted golfer who often turns up at celebrity pro-ams, and partly because he may identify a bit with the Hawk. Although his fans still love him, his biggest movies were back in the aughts. With his large frame and suburban dad's bland face, just perfect for portraying self-delighted narcissism, Ferrell gives Lonnie his all, whether flying into a panicked frenzy when he's trapped inside a car for 10 seconds, singing the Baby Back Ribs jingle, or looking stunned when people say he's heartless for doing something heartless. Where there's usually something nasty lurking within comics who play overgrown boys, Sandler excels at dark dramatic roles. Ferrell always exudes innocence. Even though Lonnie lets everyone down who loves him, he never really feels like a bad guy. As the Hawks slope toward its sneaky, quasi-sentimental ending, I found myself respecting Ferrell's love of and commitment to unabashed silliness. Although, like Lonnie Hawkins, he's a bit too old for the young man's game he's playing, he still pulls off some unreal shots.
0: John Powers reviewed The Hawk, Will Ferrell's new Netflix series. Coming up, a leader in the movement of Native American cuisine talks about how indigenous food saved his life. This is Fresh Air Weekend.
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1: It's Fresh Air Weekend. I'm Terry Gross. My next guest is a leader in the movement of Native American cuisine. Eating, cooking, and teaching about that food saved his life. He became addicted to alcohol and drugs at an early age. After his first DUI, the judge gave him the option of 3 months probation if he agreed to get and keep a job or go to college. He opted for attending Scottsdale Community College, where he took cooking classes. He eventually got a job, learned about restaurant kitchens, and became a chef at the finest fine dining restaurant in Phoenix. But he also kept getting fired from jobs for being drunk, hungover, not showing up, or being in jail. During time in jail, he was lucky to get work in the kitchen, where he learned how to design meals with whatever food they were given. When he got out, he kept relapsing. He completed 9 rehabs and ran away from 5 others. Now he's drawing on the more hellish parts of his life, as well as his expertise, to be the nutritional recovery program coordinator at the tribe-owned Rainbow Treatment Center, working with people recovering from substance abuse. As a behavioral health technician, he collaborates on treatment plans for the center's clients. In 2021, he opened Café Gojo, a restaurant on the reservation that's a place for the community to eat and talk. For members of the staff, it functions as a vocational training program for the treatment center. He also founded the Native American Culinary Association, NACA, and now he's written a memoir called Our Knives Will Save Us, Dispatches from a White Mountain Apache Chef. His mother is White Mountain Apache. His father is Dinah Navajo. Nephi grew up on both reservations. Nephi Craig, welcome to Fresh Air, and congratulations on your 15 years of sobriety. That is really great. So before we get into your personal story, which is pretty interesting, let's talk a little bit about food, the foods that are indigenous to Native people and to America and to the Americas. Let's start with tomato, because I know learning that tomato was an indigenous food really meant a lot to you.
2: Yeah, it did. I had no idea that the tomato was an indigenous cultivar growing up. I think it's pretty common for a lot of people to feel that way. And for me, as a young kid, I was studying in culinary school, and I came across this info that it was native to the Americas. And it just brought this really big smile to my face. I was like, wow, this tomato is not Italian. It's native, like me. And that was empowering, because as you're in cooking school, you're being taught all of these other world cuisines. And as a Native American in Arizona, you don't really see yourself represented in really anything, let alone cookbooks and culinary school curriculum. So that was a neat point of validation for me that grew into many other interests.
1: I want to hear about acorns, because that's a real staple, and I don't think about acorns and eating them. I see squirrels eating them all the time.
2: And Apaches.
1: And Apaches.
2: Well, acorns are very special because they can be eaten all over North America, on the West Coast and on the East Coast and across the United States. They have to be leached, of course, which is a process to pull out the real tannic bitterness from the acorns. What makes our acorns special is that they don't necessarily have to be leached. They suppose they could be, but they've always been harvested by our people along the Mogollon Rim in Arizona for thousands of years. And they can be eaten right out of the shell. They're ground up into powders and to like a yellow acorn flour. And it's added to a lot of different things, from like sprinkled on roasted meats or especially cooked in stews. It's really, really good like that.
1: What about acorn soup?
2: We refer to it as acorn stew. So it's usually a lot of bones, whether it's beef or elk or deer, chunks of meat, and it's simmered for a long time till it's really soft. And then the acorn flour is sprinkled in towards the end, and sometimes squash is added, and a lot of times there'll be like flour dumplings or corn dumplings added in. It's real, real simple, real homey, but really distinct Apache flavors.
1: You often make that with racket bread. What is that?
2: It's a traditional Apache bread. It's called racket bread because it's

0: cooked on a tool that looks like a tennis racket. So it has this like long metal handle, and there's this wire circle at the end of it, and there's like steel grates or wire strands woven to make it look like a long tennis racket. And that is placed directly on top of hot coals. And Apache ladies usually just stretch out the dough and put it right on the coals, and it puffs up really quick. So it's really delicious.
1: A lot of people associate fry bread with indigenous culture, and you associate fry bread with colonialism. Can you explain?
0: Well, it's not an indigenous food. It has this lasting legacy with us, and foods that were distributed required a ration card. And you might get flour, some beef, some dried beef, maybe some rice and potatoes, maybe some coffee and sugar. Ration lists varied from place to place, but they were pretty much always going to contain flour and lard. And so fry bread emerges, some say in the Southwest, and there's big debates about where and who did it first. But if you look across all of Native America, from Florida to New York to the Great Plains to the Midwest to the Pacific Northwest and the American Southwest, every tribe has fry bread as a result of military food rations. And that grows into these food traditions that, you know, are a part of our reality today. So as I teach it in a way that hopefully can promote responsibility in food choices, not to take it away, but to be aware.
1: I think most people who aren't Native in America associate indigenous food with Thanksgiving, which means turkey and pumpkin and corn. Squash, I know, is really important to indigenous cuisine. Are there ways that you use it that other American cultures don't?
0: Well, I'll put it this way. For major American holidays like Thanksgiving, everyday staples like turkey, corn, and squash, and cranberries, those are all important indigenous foods. And when people ask me what recipes or what ways do we prepare native foods differently, or the question comes up, how come I haven't heard of a Native American restaurant, or why are there no Native American cookbooks? I usually will say, well, you've been eating Native American foods and cuisine since as long as you can remember. It's just that the stories are not told. All of American cuisine, every region in the United States, is built on the landscapes or the ancestral terroir of Native American foods and food traditions. So you can say Boston baked beans, barbecue. In the American Southwest, there's companion planting and dry farming. The hunting and fishing and agricultural bounty of the Northwest, all of these landscapes inform our diets as everyday Americans. So when we think about how we prepare different ingredients, I think it's pretty straightforward and simple. We like to roast them, simmer them, turn them into pies just like everyone else sometimes. But native foods have been there the whole time.
1: So you became fascinated with cooking because your mother was a good cook and a great baker. But you first studied cooking after your first DUI arrest when you were age 18, and the judge gave you the option of 3 years probation if you got a job or went to school. So you went to Scottsdale Community College and studied cooking there. And even though I think the school was located on reservation land, do I have that right?
0: Yeah, the Salt River Indian Reservation.
1: But none of the students that you encountered were Native.
0: There were a lot of Natives on campus, just none in the culinary program.
1: Oh, okay.
0: Mm-hmm.
1: And you'd never heard of most of the dishes. What were some of the dishes that you'd never heard of? You had no idea what they were.
0: Things like risotto. The weirdest one was vichyssoise. Hearing all the terms like mirepoix, hearing they didn't know what a bistro meant. And when I would ask these questions, like, what does that mean? It was like everyday language to the other students. And it was just kind of, I felt like an oddball. You know what I mean? So it was definitely a form of a culture shock, but it was intriguing for me and I liked it. I didn't let it shut me down too much, but I was definitely aware that I was different culturally from a food standpoint.
1: So you write that in school, because your teacher was a chef, that you were taught that your reply should be yes, chef, or no, chef. Were you uncomfortable with that kind of hierarchical structure in kitchens or in school where it was like, yes, chef, no chef. You're right, it reminded you of an abusive sergeant in the movie Full Metal Jacket. What reminded you of that?
0: No, it didn't really throw me off. I actually liked it because it reminded me of one of our favorite movies. And I think he says, like, the only thing out of your filthy sewers is, sir, yes, sir. And everyone laughs when we watch it at home. So, and I knew that I needed structure. I wanted something tough. And when I got into cooking, it turned out that it could be very tough. It wasn't always very tough, but depending on what kitchen you got into, it could be like that.
1: And your father was in the military, right?
0: Yeah, my father was a United States Marine. He was a sergeant and a sharpshooter.
1: And your grandfather was a code talker. This was a group of Native Americans who used Native American languages and codes to share things that the military and intelligence needed to keep secret.
0: Yeah, so I come from a family of United States Marines. My dad's dad, Bob Etzidi Craig, was a Navajo code talker. He served on Guam, Guadalcanal, and was wounded on Iwo Jima. The Navajo code talkers created a code to send transmissions that helped to win the war. And so I grew up in that tradition, and all the great men of my life were that. And so I kind of looked up to the discipline and the rigor of that lifestyle.
1: After your, I don't know, second or third DUI, well, during that DUI, someone was seriously injured. The passenger of the car that you crashed into was seriously injured. So you did time for that. You spent a few months in jail, and you got to work in the kitchen. So I'm really interested in hearing about cooking in prison. What exactly was your position?
0: Well, I was just one of the cooks. It was in county jail, and it was nothing glamorous, but it was industrial-style cooking. What made it stand out is that I was bunched in with the other Native Americans. And in jail, we call ourselves chiefs, or somehow we didn't get that name, but the group of chiefs. And getting to meet some of the people that were cooking there, all of their different varied stories and the things that they were in for, but also banding together to feed, I just think it was like 7,800 inmates a day, was really eye-opening. It showed me that I was not above or below any style of cooking. And it was a cultural moment where I was reminded that no matter what, we bless our food as natives, that no matter what, we pray and offer gratitude as natives. Coming from from a time and a place that didn't seem like that would be where it came from, I guess. You know what I mean?
1: You cook for 7,800 people a day because the facility you were in, I think, supplied the food for all the other jails in the county. Am I right?
0: Yeah, it was. I think they nicknamed it the food factory. There was literally probably about 200 inmates on a chain gang walking to work every day to do that.
1: So you had to make do with whatever you were given. And sometimes it was like expired food, probably.
0: Oh, yeah, man. It was crazy because, you know, at that level, food's coming in from food banks and donation centers and whatnot. And we would pull out pallets and pallets of frozen ingredients, which they were frozen, but it was still like 1 year, 6 months, 3 months expired. So temperature control was really a big thing. So it had to get above certain temperatures for X amount of time. But again, it's jail. So like, you know, I don't think the staff really cared too much. It was just to feed the masses.
1: Well, give me an example of what you thought was a good dish and what you thought was like, I'm really sorry I have to give this to people to eat.
0: Oh, man. Well, we made this really big batch of squash soup, just pallets and pallets of frozen butternut squash. But we did have big, like 10-pound, 20-pound bags of pre-cut onions. So we're able to give it some depth, and there was some like corn syrup laying around. So we made it kind of a sweet, like almost like a butternut squash bisque, I guess you could say. And it turned out nice. Then another time, one thing that I didn't regret giving to the inmates, but it was we had this two huge pallets of like this really fresh, amazing asparagus that as a chef and a cook you really like and appreciate. We had to just boil that to death. It just turned camouflage green, and it was just plopped into trays. It was so bad. It was so sad to see all that hard work from the farms being just, you know, killed and mashed and put into green slop.
1: So what did you learn from having to make do with a kind of miscellany of expired food?
0: Oh, I think my journey to becoming a chef and the way that I've learned, it's really anchored in a lot of moments that could be humiliating for others. And it was that for me, certainly, but it also taught me a sense of humility and that cooking is very human. And no matter what's happening in the kitchens, at the end of the day, we're feeding people to keep them alive. So it was really humanizing.
1: Your specialty in the kitchen is knife work. Your memoir opens with you selling your knives. These were knives that you got while you were cooking in Japan. And you were selling them because you were broke. You were living in your mother's home. Your father had died soon before of a rare stomach cancer. So you needed money for alcohol. And all you can think of doing, because you didn't have a job at this point, all you could think of doing was selling these really special knives that you'd gotten in Japan. Like, what made them so special?
0: Well, addiction strips away everything slowly. It's this terrible, terrible affliction that just causes you to devalue yourself and all of your belongings. And as my life stripped away of people, places, and things, like places to live, finances, resources, the last things that I held on to were always my chef knives, because I knew if I had my chef knives, I could find a job anywhere in the world, literally, because by that time I had already traveled around the world. And so I held on to those to the very, very, very end. And around 2011, those were some of the last things I was willing to pawn off or sell on the street. These knives were special because I had got them on a trip to Japan in 2007, where I prepared a 7-course tasting menu of Western Apache cooking and cuisine at the Imperial Hotel of Osaka. So I cherished these knives because they were like samurai swords. They were made by a knife maker whose ancestors made samurai swords and were samurai. And I brought them back to the States with me, and I still have one of them with me, but I sold those other ones, and it was terrible because, you know, it's just the name of the game. Things that you find very valuable, you were willing to sell off just to get high again, and that's the way that was for me.
1: Well, congratulations on all the work you've been doing. Congratulations on your sobriety. And thank you so much for joining us on the show today. I really appreciate it.
0: Thank you for having me.
1: Nephi Craig's new memoir is called Our Knives Will Save Us, Dispatches from a White Mountain Apache Chef. Fresh Air Weekend is produced by Teresa Madden. Fresh Air's executive producer is Sam Brigger. Our technical director and engineer is Audrey Bentham. Our engineer today is Adam Staniszewski. Our interviews and reviews are produced and edited by Phyllis Myers, Anne-Marie Baldonado, Lauren Krenzel, Monique Nazareth, Thea Chaloner, Susan Yukundi, Anna Bauman, and Nico Gonzalez-Whistler. Our digital media producer is Molly C.V. Nesper. Our co-host is Tanya Mosley. I'm Terry Gross.
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4: A milestone recording that came about quite by accident. You're on The Soundbeat. Perry Bradford wrote Crazy Blues, and the great Sophie Tucker was originally slated to record. When she was unable to make the session due to illness, Bradford convinced record execs to let jazz singer Mamie Smith fill in.
3: Let his love
4: Here she is on that OK Label recording from 1920.

0: Recent storms have brought several tornadoes to Pennsylvania. Accurately predicting these destructive events is crucial. Meteorologists have been using AI to predict weather for only a few years, so they're still learning what it can do versus traditional forecasting. Pittsburgh Public Sources' Oliver Morrison reported on how forecasters in Pittsburgh are using artificial intelligence to predict tornadoes. Oliver, thanks for joining me.
1: Thank you.
2: Can you just give me a little primer on how weather is predicted traditionally versus with AI?
1: Actually, it's really very interesting. What they do is they kind of divide the globe up into all these different little squares. And whenever someone measures a weather, like the temperature or humidity or wind speed all across the globe, they put that into a model that kind of predicts what the temperature, humidity will be in each of those little squares. And then what they do is take all that data, all those measurements, and they put them into these equations that model fluid dynamics. So what happens when, you know, the wind blows at this temperature in this direction at this time, and try and sort of like, just based on what they know about physics and mathematics, figure out where the weather is going to go next, what will happen next.
2: And how is AI different?
1: Some of the models in particular, they don't even need to know about physics at all. They just look at the history of weather. So what they're doing is they're taking every single weather measurement that's ever been had for some of the biggest models and all across the globe, and just looking statistically, like when you have this kind of a measurement in this kind of place in relation to all these other similar kinds of measurements, what kind of weather tends to come out on the other side of it. And so it's just basically statistics. And so one of the advantages to that is that they can, if there's anything that's slightly off or slightly misweighted about the traditional weather models, like the AI don't know about those problems. They just know about the statistics. So sometimes the AI models can pick up on things that our traditional models miss.
2: Why is predicting tornadoes especially difficult?
1: Tornadoes happen in the lower atmosphere, and the lower atmosphere is just a lot more unpredictable. So like you can think of like when you're flying in a plane high up in the air, you might get a little bit of turbulence, but it's pretty stable. But because the sun is heating the earth just above the lower atmosphere, it creates all these like bubbles of heat and air moving around really quickly and swirling. And that's where tornadoes happen. Well, they tend to happen in these big supercell storms, but in the lower parts of them. So the wind has to be blowing in perpendicular directions in different parts of the storm, and just the exact kind of way for the funnel to flip over and then start doing the damage that we're familiar with a tornado.
2: So how can AI prediction models help there?
1: I think the thing to start off with is to say, like, where are they being most helpful now? And right now, they're being most helpful sort of in their longer term predictions. So because they're really good at sucking in lots and lots of data and making these predictions, when you have a longer term model over a bigger area, it can make pretty good predictions. And it's been able to sort of predict tornadoes that might be coming in 3, 4, 5, 6, 7 days out into the future that would be very difficult for regular models to do. So that's where they've been mostly very successful. They're starting to have a little bit more success by looking directly at like things like satellite images or images of clouds and things like that, and feeding a bunch of them into their models, training them to see like what kinds of clouds turn into tornadoes. Longer term, the thing that needs to happen more is they need to have more measurements in that lower atmosphere. Like right now, one of the main reliable measurements they do is if you go out to Moon Township twice a day, they'll put up a weather balloon and they'll measure all the things that they need to understand what's going on with the weather. But it's just not very specific to the local weather conditions, which change much more rapidly. These weather balloons are oftentimes spread out by many dozens of miles. And so there's just not that precise measurements they need. So some people are starting to look at things like a kind of drone that would give them more frequent measurements in the lower atmosphere.
2: How has AI been used recently for tornado forecasting in Pittsburgh?
1: One of the interesting examples I heard about was in May of 2024. The forecasters saw this really what seems like to us a small chance of tornadoes, like only 3 to 5% of a chance in the kind of greater Pittsburgh area. But when they looked at the traditional weather models, they didn't see anything that they thought could lead to tornadoes. So they just thought, this is like crazy. Like, you know, we're not going to do anything with this. But what happened twice in 1 week was that actually several very small tornadoes showed up, and a couple of them like threw boats across a lake. So they were not big tornadoes, but they were real. And this was part of the evolution of how some of our local forecasters are starting to learn about what AI can do and how they can use it in their forecasting. So now, earlier this year in April, when similar kinds of weather conditions came and they saw that warning in the AI models, they didn't just immediately discount it. They thought about, well, okay, there's a chance this could happen. Now, if any of a bunch of little things changes, it might not happen. They had extra staffing there. They had people looking at the radars that day to check to see if there were tornadoes developing. They were prepared this time in a way that they weren't.
2: Are there downsides to using AI prediction models for this kind of forecasting?
1: Well, a lot of the people in the weather space are really like researchers who really care about just getting weather forecasting better. But now that AI is a part of the equation, a lot of these big companies like Google and Microsoft and NVIDIA, they're all trying to do this as well. And while they've made some great advances, apparently, they also are not all sharing all of their models and how they're made. And that's a real departure or a real change from how the weather community has worked. Like one of the researchers I talked to said, like, we even share our weather data with Russia, and Russia shares their weather data with us. There's this real history of it being like a pure science that should be open. And so, you know, some of the big companies have shared some of their models and some of their data. And so it's not totally a closed system, but they are a little bit worried that, you know, as the economics enter the equation, that it'll be harder for it to be the public good that it has been in the past.
2: What questions did this story leave you with?
1: Well, one of the things that I thought was interesting is that it's helpful to differentiate between like the AI that people commonly think about in terms of like the big language models, which are requiring massive data centers and having huge environmental costs and things like that. The people that I talked to for this said that these models are very small. So although it may seem like every weather data point in the history of the world is a lot compared to like all of the words on the internet, it's quite small. And a lot of them are doing their work on a single laptop, which is one of the reasons that's made it more economical, is that, you know, they actually can process this information a lot faster than it would have been able to be done before. I think it's just helpful to keep in mind that there are, like, we think of AI as this sort of monolithic thing that is having, you know, that we can't stop and that's having all these different consequences and people are making money off it. And this is using a lot of the same, like, statistical models, the same kind of computer chips, but it's much smaller. It's much more tightly focused. And really, like, to use this to predict weather, at least so far, doesn't require those kinds of resources. Now, that could change if, as they add more and more satellite imagery, more and more computers, more and more measurements, maybe, I don't know if it would ever get to the point, you know, that we're getting with the language models. But right now, it's like, you know, like some of the downsides that people worry about with AI aren't really a consideration with the kind of AI models they're using for tornado prediction.
2: And you can see the upside here, which is warning people about their safety.
1: Right. Yeah. And one of the potential benefits that I heard about is that one of the things that a lot of AI researchers are looking into is how these weather models could intersect with other kinds of systems like public safety alert systems. So it might be really hard to very quickly notice the tornado, then send out, like, you know, 1500 different messages to different types of phones in your community based on how close the tornado might be to you and how quickly you should move and that kind of thing. Whereas with AI, you might be able to automate some of that so that people are going to be able to get faster warnings or more precise warnings that would allow people to take these warnings more seriously. You know, that again, it's still this is research that is very new, and so they're not really exactly sure where it's going to go, but there's a lot of hope that it could increase safety over the long term.
2: Thank you so much, Oliver.
1: Thank you for having me.
0: Oliver Morrison reports for Pittsburgh's Public Source. You can read his full story at AlleghenyFront.org. You're listening to The Allegheny Front. I'm Kara Holsapple. Do you want to see something different this summer? Our summer travel guide takes you to a unique place in the Laurel Highlands.
3: Spruce Flats Bog is home to two carnivorous plants, the purple pitcher plant and the round-leaf sundew. Both capture insects for nitrogen-rich protein.
0: That's coming up later on the Allegheny Front. Stay tuned. Nonprofit environmental groups are seeking support for their legal challenge to a massive data center project in Indiana County. Rachel McDevitt reports the gas plant planned to power the Homer City project could be the biggest in the country.
4: Clean Air Council, Penn Future, and the Sierra Club are appealing the state air permit granted to the project, arguing regulators did not engage enough with the surrounding community and that they accepted flawed methodology on emissions. They're partnering with new crowdfunding platform WEN Justice, which is dedicated to supporting legal efforts to protect health and the environment. Jacqueline Biner with the platform says these fights

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1: Reactions from local community members.
2: Inside the Carnegie Library in Braddock, Pennsylvania, Ron Furchak explains what a hot strip mill does. He says it takes thick slabs of steel and presses them into very thin, very long sheets.
3: It basically starts out as a 9-inch thick rectangle, 40 feet long. At the end, turns into a steel coil, 16th of an inch thick, and about 7,000 feet long.
2: Furchak is overseeing a project to build a new hot strip mill at U.S. Steel's Edgar Thompson plant, a few blocks away. The project is part of a makeover the company is getting from its new owners, Nippon Steel of Japan, which bought U.S. Steel last year. The new hot strip mill will cost over $1 billion. It's basically a big assembly line, the length of 3 football fields, that will flatten the big slabs and roll them into 40-ton coils, Furchak says.
3: Yeah, it basically looks like just a big donut.
2: Right now, the company makes steel slabs at the Edgar Thompson plant and ships them by rail about 7 miles to its current hot strip mill at the Irvin Works. Then it has to reheat the slabs to press them into coils. This upgrade will cut out lots of unnecessary steps and energy use, Furchak says.
3: They have 5 reheat furnaces up at Irvin. This will only have 2. Much higher efficiency, much higher productivity.
2: The project will help the company sell higher grades of steel, like the kinds used in cars and trucks. U.S. Steel's plants in the area play a big part in the local economy. They employ around 3,000 union steelworkers, but they also pollute. U.S. Steel's operations are the biggest source of air pollution in Allegheny County, according to state records. Environmental groups have called on the company to reduce emissions by moving away from coal in its steelmaking and using a process called direct reduction, which replaces coal with natural gas or hydrogen. It's a technique the company will employ at a new facility it's planning to build in Arkansas. But U.S. Steel officials say that method can't replicate the higher grades of steel its customers want.
4: We have a very diligent approach to environmental compliance, and we also are looking at continuous improvement constantly.
2: Matt DeLibero is an environmental manager at the company. He says U.S. Steel is committed to improving, and he says the new hot strip mill will have lower emissions rates than the one it's replacing.
4: So if you look at the performance over time, it is gradually getting better incrementally year over year.
2: But for many Mon Valley residents, progress on air pollution isn't coming fast enough. Olivia Davidson of North Braddock has grown up near the mill.
5: It's been really difficult. I don't think it's impacted me directly, but seeing how it impacts the people around me, I think, affects me a lot.
2: Children living near U.S. Steel operations and other industrial plants in the county had nearly tripled the nationwide asthma rate, according to one recent study. And the company has paid over $50 million in fines over the last 5 years for air pollution violations. Davidson, who's 18, said she feels let down by governments that are supposed to protect people from air pollution.
5: It just kind of feels like it's something that you deal with because it feels like they're not going to do anything about it. It kind of feels like no one cares.
2: John Ketchum sees it differently. He's a photographer and lives in Braddock. 10 years ago, he moved to within a few blocks of the Edgar Thompson plant, knowing that he'd be living near a steel mill.
6: There's some dust now and then and maybe a sulfur smell, but it's never anything that has been overwhelming.
2: He's in favor of the upgrades to the Edgar Thompson plant, which began operations way back in 1875, because he thinks this will keep U.S. Steel in the region.
6: Western Pennsylvania, the Mon Valley, and Braddock in particular, need to have U.S. Steel here to keep it viable.
2: The new hot strip mill could begin production by 2029. For the Allegheny Front, I'm Reed Frazier.
1: Bison, elk, and red wolves. Those are 3 of the large native mammals that people have tried to restore to the forests and fields of the eastern United States. Pittsburgh-based author Andrew Moore explores those efforts in his new book, The Beasts of the East. 90.5 WESA's Bill O'Driscoll spoke with Moore and asked how he came to the topic.

0: wasn't like he had got caught in a current or something.
1: After further investigation, Carrie now believes that Dave suffered a medical emergency called rapid onset pulmonary edema. When you're snorkeling, you're breathing through a narrow tube, and in rare cases, this can create negative pressure, drive blood into the lungs, and cause fluid buildup.
0: And it's not like you're swallowing ocean water. It's your own fluids that are gathering in your lungs, and that causes people to lose oxygen in the blood. And that leads to weakness and confusion and a loss of consciousness. And people essentially pass out and are often dying face down in the water, and they're completely calm from the surface. It doesn't look like anything's wrong. It's honestly terrifying.
1: Caitlin says researchers have found that this could be a significant factor in snorkeling-related deaths.
0: I've spoken to people who had near fatal drownings when it comes to this pulmonary edema. There's a woman named Carol Wilcox who lives in Hawaii, and she was returning from a trip. She got off a plane and pretty quickly after got in the water and was going for a snorkel that she's done many, many times. And pretty quickly, she started to run out of breath in a way that she had never experienced before. And she really realized very quickly she was in trouble because she couldn't catch her breath. She was feeling very weak. So she swam back to shore. And just as she gets up onto the sand, she passes out. And one of the things that Carol emphasizes is the need for preventative warning to tell people this is what you need to do when you realize you can't breathe. You need to take your snorkel off and get to shore.
1: And are there any speculations about why this happens in Hawaii? Or is it just that Hawaii is such a popular snorkeling destination that this is where people have this issue? Or is there something else that could be contributing?
0: You know, there's been some speculation that the plane ride is a factor here. The fact that you are on a long flight, even from the West Coast of the United States, it takes about 6 hours on a plane to get to Hawaii. So you're in the air for quite a long time. A lot of people are coming from even further away. And there's speculation by medical experts that that length of time in the airplane is causing some trauma to the lungs. And then when people land and then very quickly get in the water, there's some concern that that's a factor and that that makes people more likely. The problem is that research hasn't really been done into this. There's very much a need for more research here. We need more study of this before we can really say that the plane ride is what makes people more susceptible to this pulmonary edema that is costing people their lives while snorkeling. One thing we do know is that the type of snorkel seems to matter significantly. So a snorkel that has more resistance, maybe it has something on top that prevents more air from getting out, maybe it's a more narrow snorkel, maybe the way that the valve is constructed, it doesn't allow as much air to pass through. The more restriction of the air coming in and out of the snorkel, the more risk of something like pulmonary edema, because your lungs are working significantly harder to get less air.
1: When Caitlin started investigating these cases, she also found that data collection on snorkeling deaths is spotty. Details like the type of mask somebody was wearing or when they arrived on the island are not always recorded.
0: The State Department of Health has hired a drowning prevention coordinator, and they've also brought on for a limited time an epidemiologist who's going to be focused specifically on drowning prevention and water safety. And so the idea is that hopefully we will have more data and more research going forward.
1: But even if research is still emerging, Caitlin says prevention is key.
0: We need to be warning people now about the risk factors when it comes to snorkeling in particular.
1: This is something survivors of near drownings and people who have lost loved ones are passionate about.
0: They really want to see the risk factors outlined at the beaches now. They want to see signs that say, be careful of which snorkel you choose. Don't overexert yourself. Getting off a plane and getting right in the water with a snorkel may not be the best choice, and maybe they should wait a few days. If you have a heart condition, maybe consider whether you should be getting in the water, because we do know that heart conditions are a really big risk factor when it comes to snorkeling-related fatalities.
1: Caitlin says warnings and prevention would make snorkeling safer, an activity that is truly a part of experiencing Hawaii.
0: It's such an easily accessible thing here. You really can go buy a snorkel and a mask pretty much anywhere and get straight in the water and go snorkeling and see fish and see turtles.
1: Caitlin Thompson is an investigative reporter with Honolulu Civil Beat. We'll put a link to her series on our website at whyy.org/thepulse. With travel season in full swing, we're also releasing a podcast extra shortly, a conversation with Cal Flynn about her new book, The Savage Landscape, How We Make the Wilderness.
2: When I am going for a wilderness experience, I suppose what I'm looking for is distance, and that is physical distance, but it's also mental distance. You know, if it was only physical distance, I could get dropped off by a helicopter. But actually, for me, a big part of it is the sort of arduousness of the journey to get there. It's this sense of getting further and further away.
1: Follow us wherever you get your podcasts, and you won't miss it. That's our show for this week. The Pulse is a production of WHYY in Philadelphia. Our health and science reporters are Alan Yu and Liz Tong. 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
1: And thanks to their instructors, Angelina McCloskey and Trent Hinson. Charlie Kyer is our engineer. Our producers are Nicole Curry and Lindsay Lazarski. I'm Mike and Scott. Thank you for listening.
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7: This is Bird Note. Spanish moss hangs eerily from cypress trees rising from the black water of a Louisiana bayou. The water ripples where a slender form glides just beneath the surface. At first glance, it appears to be a snake. But look closer, and you just might see a long, narrow spike of a beak at the tip of a slender neck. It's a snake bird, a colloquial name for the anhinga, swimming with just its head and neck above the water. Anhingas belong to a small group of birds called the darters, and they look a bit like cormorants. When hunting fish, an anhinga hangs motionless in the water or swims slowly just below the surface, its neck crooked, almost like a cobra's. The anhinga has specialized muscles and a hinge in its neck. And when an unwary fish swims close, the bird's head darts forward, impaling its prey. Backward slanted serrations keep the fish from slipping off. Surfacing with its beak held just slightly open, the bird flicks the fish upward and catches it in midair. Then it downs it head first. And once again, the anhinga glides through the black water. As always, you'll find photos and videos on our website, birdnote.org. I'm Michael Stein.
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9: 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The ABC 27 weather forecast for this weekend. Today, sun and clouds, stray thunderstorms, high of 85. Tonight, partly cloudy. Temperatures dropping down to a low of 68.
3: From NPR News in Washington, D.C., this is Weekend Edition. I'm Aisha Roscoe. Good morning. The Iran war has been heating up and gas prices have followed suit. Now President Trump is signaling he may want to dial back tensions. We'll have the latest. And many college graduates trying to enter the workforce this year are not finding a warm welcome.
4: Everyone I know is begging, like, please give me a job. And we're not begging for, like, big jobs. We're begging for entry-level jobs.
3: Plus, it's the end of an era. Sony plans to stop producing physical discs for its video game consoles. It's Sunday, July 26th. News is next.
16: Live from NPR News in Washington, I'm Linda Kenyon. New wildfires in Oregon and Washington are blanketing parts of the Northwest in dense smoke. NPR's Kurt Siegler reports the wildfires are prompting a renewed round of air quality and health advisories.
17: It's been smoky for weeks in eastern Oregon, where massive range fires have blackened tens of thousands of acres. Jenny Moe owns a popular bakery and has been doing what she can to keep replacing air filters in her swamp coolers to keep the smoke out.
18: You've got a lot of our elder community that cannot go out. You know, I've got a family friend that he's on oxygen and he hasn't been able to leave his house now for 2 weeks.
17: In the Southwest, some recent rains have helped clear the air. Ben Wagner is with the incident command team on the Aspen Acres fire, which has destroyed hundreds of homes near Pueblo, Colorado.
19: The rain has given us a reprieve, and we'll take it. It's a win.
17: But that reprieve may be short-lived. Most of the West is forecast to bake in heat for at least the next week. Kirk Ziegler, NPR News, Boise.
16: German authorities have issued a wanted notice for the man suspected of driving a vehicle into the crowd during Berlin's annual Pride parade yesterday. As Esme Nicholson reports, the fugitive suspect is wanted for killing one person and injuring at least 16 others.
20: Police are looking for 21-year-old Abdul B., who is believed to have fled the vehicle he drove into Berlin's Pride demonstration. Authorities cite witness statements describing one or more suspects exiting the van and warn that the fugitive may be armed. They also say that several people were stabbed. The suspect is known to police as a member of Islamic circles in the German capital, but authorities have not yet commented on a specific motive. Berlin Pride is one of Europe's largest LGBTQ plus events. For NPR News, I'm Esme Nicholson in Munich.
16: Democrats in Maine have officially selected former state Senate president and lawyer Troy Jackson as their new candidate for U.S. Senate. As NPR's Elena Moore reports, Jackson replaces Graham Platner.
21: Nearly 600 Maine Democrats serving as delegates participated in the nominating convention. It wasn't close. Jackson won all but five votes. It was an expected victory, given nearly all of Jackson's primary rivals dropped out before the convention. So in a speech after securing the nomination, Jackson looked forward, laying out his vision for the campaign, one rooted in economic populism.
22: If you believe that Maine deserves a senator who will fight like hell for working class people, well, stand with us.
21: He goes on to face longtime Republican incumbent Susan Collins this fall in a race that may determine which party controls the Senate. Elena Moore, NPR News, Bangor, Maine.
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9: Good morning. I'm Katie Knoll, WITF News. Immigration and Customs Enforcement has taken a couple more official steps to abandon plans to convert two warehouses in Pennsylvania to detention and processing facilities. ICE filed a withdrawal of its appeal of state orders blocking water and sewage use at the properties in Berks and Schuylkill counties. And as the Pennsylvania Capital Star's Emily Previti reports, the state responded by releasing more documents, shedding light on the agency's plans.
23: Right after ICE's filing late Wednesday, Governor Josh Shapiro's administration released correspondence in which ICE stated it won't use the properties as detention centers. It's unclear what the plans are now. Spokespeople for ICE and the Department of Homeland Security didn't immediately respond to a request for details. but both steps are more formal, concrete developments than recent news reports and statements about the agency scrapping conversion projects at sites around the country, including in Pennsylvania. A total of 11 sites were purchased in early 2026 in a move that was met with public backlash. In the Commonwealth, the rural community's infrastructure wouldn't have been able to handle the scale of operations envisioned, and that was at the root of the state directives blocking local officials from facilitating utility connections. In Philadelphia, I'm Emily Previty.
0: Some people living near the ICE warehouse objected to the lack of transparency surrounding their acquisition, in addition to public safety risks in the event of protests. A sculpture in Harrisburg created out of a tree damaged in a storm was severely marred by recent extreme weather. Sitting along Front Street, it honors the region's Native American heritage. Harrisburg officials say the Public Works Department is starting the process to find a new tree to carve and replace the artwork. The sculpture was carved in 2013. At 8:05, it's 66 degrees in Harrisburg, 68 in York, 64 in Lancaster. Katie Knoll, WITF News.
1: 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And the Public Welfare Foundation, committed to advancing transformative youth and criminal justice reforms.

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1: An advisory council stacked with President Trump's allies voted to relax a 60-year-old historic preservation law, paving the way for federal projects that could harm historic sites across the country. 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
1: Let's get a check on the weather forecast from ABC 27 meteorologist Christy Shields.
3: Hi, this is meteorologist Christy Shields with your ABC 27 forecast. For your Sunday, we're going to see sun and clouds. A stray storm or shower is possible. Our temperatures make it into the mid-80s. A more humid week setting up for us. We'll be back into the mid-80s on a Monday. And once again, cannot rule out a stray storm.
1: At 8:18, it's 64 degrees in Lancaster, 66 in Reading, 64 in Lebanon.
4: I'm Linda Kenyon with these headlines. German authorities are searching for the suspect who rammed a van near Berlin's Pride Festival. One person was killed, at least 16 others injured. Police say the 21-year-old suspect is identified as Abdul B and that he has ties to Islamic groups in the German capital. Yemen's Iran-backed Houthi rebels say they fired missiles and drones at Saudi Arabia in response to Saudi airstrikes on Yemen's city of Hodeidah in the Red Sea. And the late South Carolina Republican Senator Lindsey Graham will lie in state in the U.S. Capitol Rotunda Tuesday. His funeral service will be held at the National Cathedral. President Trump is expected to attend. I'm Linda Kenyon, NPR News, Washington.

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4: Coming up on The Spark, we'll explore an exciting new effort to protect one of Pennsylvania's most elusive birds, the Northern Harrier, and learn how you can help researchers simply by reporting a sighting. 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
5: I'm Linda Kenyon with these headlines. Much of the central part of the U.S. is trapped in a heat dome with temperatures in the triple digits. Forecasters are warning of dangerously hot weather from Dallas to North Dakota that will push into next week, with roughly 80 million people facing heat advisories. Yemen's Iran-backed Houthi rebels say they fired missiles and drones at Saudi Arabia in response to Saudi airstrikes on Yemen's city of Hodeidah. German authorities have issued a warning notice for a fugitive suspect wanted for ramming a van into a crowd near Berlin's Pride Festival. And former Honduran President Juan Orlando Hernandez returns to his country today to face corruption charges. I'm Linda Kenyon, NPR News, Washington.

0: Flora says if she had to put a label on it, she'd say she's bisexual or queer. Although most of her closest confidants already knew, and although she's been playing the song a lot on tour lately, many in her own family still don't know this part of her.
1: And if they do know, it's

0: From NPR News in Washington, D.C., this is Weekend Edition. I'm Aisha Roscoe. Good morning. Houthi rebels allied with Iran claimed they struck oil tankers in the Red Sea, exposing a new potential choke point for global trade. And Maine Democrats have selected a new candidate for the pivotal Senate race against Republican Susan Collins. Plus, a new Batman comic series introduces the Caped Crusader in a way we've never seen before.
1: And when I tell you I drew him big initially, I did. And Scott saw it and he said, no, bigger. And I started, you know, going, we're getting in the Hulk proportions now. Like, he's massive.
0: It's Sunday, July 26th. News is next.
2: Live from NPR News in Washington, I'm Linda Kenyon. Wildfires in Spain and France have forced mass evacuations in what is being described as some of the worst fires in recent memory. NPR's Miguel Macias is following the story in Seville, Spain.
3: So far this year, well over 300,000 acres have burned in Spain, compared to an average of less than 250,000 acres per year in the past decade. So this year's looking like a record-setting one. And in France, 220,000 people have been evacuated as a single fire gets as close as 9 miles to the city of Bordeaux in the wine region.
2: That's NPR's Miguel Macias in Seville. Ukraine's President Volodymyr Zelensky says his country has bombed a ship traveling between Iran and Russia that was loaded with military supplies. As NPR's Greg Myrie reports, the attack points to the links between the war in Ukraine and the war in Iran.
4: President Zelensky said Ukraine carried out long-range strikes in the Caspian Sea that included hitting a ship that was, quote, transporting military cargo in cooperation with Iran. The president did not provide details. Russia and Iran both have a coastline on the Caspian and use the sea for trade. Meanwhile, Iran condemned the Ukrainian attack on what it called an Iranian commercial vessel. Iran said one sailor was killed and another injured. Russia and Iran have a history of military cooperation that includes Iran sending drones to Russia in recent years. In separate remarks, Zelensky said Russia is providing military intelligence to Iran. Greg Myrie, NPR News, Kyiv.
2: Another setback has been dealt to President Trump's efforts to limit mail-in voting ahead of the fall midterm elections. NPR's Marie Andrusevich has more.
5: Trump has claimed without evidence that mail-in voting is, quote, inherently corrupt. On Saturday, a U.S. Court of Appeals upheld a lower court ruling blocking Trump from directing the Department of Homeland Security to compile a list of eligible voters, a move critics, including more than 20 state attorneys general, say violates separation of powers and the Federal Privacy Act and would also disenfranchise voters. The judge said that Trump could not intimidate local elections officials into using voter lists that would be, quote, necessarily incomplete. Trump has been making false claims about election integrity ahead of the midterms as Republicans seek to retain majorities in Congress. Marie Andrusevich, NPR News, Washington.
2: The late South Carolina Republican Senator Lindsey Graham will lie in state in the U.S. Capitol Rotunda Tuesday. His funeral service will be held at the Washington National Cathedral. President Trump is expected to attend. The second day of Graham's funeral services will take place in South Carolina. Graham's sister, Darlene Graham Nordone, is serving as interim senator. 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
6: Good morning. I'm Katie Knoll, WITF News. Pennsylvania's 10th congressional candidates are attracting more donors than any of the state's other key contenders for the U.S. House of Representatives. WITF's Jordan Wilkie reports on the money flowing into the race between Republican incumbent Scott Perry and Democratic challenger Janelle Stelson.
7: Money isn't everything in politics, but it's a lot.
8: You don't have to necessarily outspend an opponent to win a congressional race. But you got to be in the ballpark.
7: That's Chris Borick, politics professor and public opinion researcher at Lehigh University. For the district covering Dauphin County and much of York and Cumberland counties, the race is expected to be highly competitive. Stelson, a former TV news anchor, has widespread name recognition and is a Democrat in a year when her party is expected to have a wave of support. She's raised $6.3 million. Perry, the 14-year Republican congressman, already beat Stelson in 2024, but faces the challenge of being closely tied to President Trump, who has historically low approval ratings. He's raised almost $5.2 million. In Harrisburg, I'm Jordan Wilkie, WITF News.
6: Demand for electricity in Pennsylvania and surrounding states continues to grow. The regional grid operator, PJM, wrapped up a procedure that pays power plants to make sure they are available to meet expected demand later on, in this case, starting in 2028. Prices once again hit a cap negotiated with governors and federal regulators, and the amount of power secured falls short of what could be needed to avoid blackouts in extreme conditions. Consumer advocates say this means ratepayers will continue to pay high bills for a less reliable grid. The Pennsylvania Department of Health has created a digital measles dashboard so the public can monitor the state's ongoing outbreak. The number of cases has surpassed 100 statewide, but remain mostly clustered around Lancaster County, where the outbreak first started. At 9:05, it's 70 degrees in Chambersburg, 70 in Gettysburg, 70 degrees in Selins Grove. Katie Knoll, WITF News.
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1: Let's get a check on the weather forecast from ABC 27 meteorologist Christy Shields.
3: Hi, this is meteorologist Christy Shields with your ABC 27 forecast. For your Sunday, we're going to see sun and clouds. A stray storm or shower is possible. Our temperatures make it into the mid-80s. A more humid week setting up for us. We'll be back into the mid-80s on a Monday. And once again, cannot rule out a stray storm.
1: At 9:18, it's 70 degrees in Wyomissing, 70 in Red Lion, 68 in Annville. 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
4: I'm Linda Kenyon with these headlines. Firefighters are working to suppress and contain 88 large wildfires across the country, including 21 new large incidents since yesterday. Some 23,000 firefighters and support personnel nationwide are working to knock down those flames. The fires come amid soaring temperatures that have parts of the country trapped under a heat dome. German police are hunting for a 21-year-old suspect wanted for ramming a van into a crowd near Berlin's Pride Festival. One person was killed, 16 others injured. Iran is reporting no U.S. strikes overnight for the first time in nearly 2 weeks. U.S. Central Command has not commented. I'm Linda Kenyon, NPR News.

0: happy and relieved because what it told him was that there was something happening with his pain that was more than just a medication, and that there maybe were some things that he could do to change his pain beyond just the gummy bears.
1: And of course, we talked earlier about the biopsychosocial model. If your psychological prediction is, in fact, you are going to get better because you've taken a medication that's going to help you, it's not surprising that that's actually going to change where you end up on that Venn diagram, that biopsychosocial Venn diagram.
0: That's exactly right, because thoughts and predictions trigger a biological cascade of events in the human body that affects systems throughout the human body, including our neurotransmitters, our hormones, our musculoskeletal system. And thoughts and predictions can actually physiologically lower the brain's pain alarm.
1: You had a patient, a teenager whom you called Sam, who had experienced a lot of pain without a clear diagnosis. He'd been to lots and lots of providers. He had started to withdraw from studies and from sports. When he came to you, Rachel, describe his affect and how you started to work with him.
0: When I first met Sam, he was 17 years old. He had been in bed for 4 years. He had long unwashed hair. He was pasty and pale, and he was rocking himself back and forth on my couch with the pain. So he had been diagnosed with chronic migraine and diffuse amplified body pain of unknown etiology, meaning he had seen a bazillion doctors, something like 14 of them, and he had been on 40 medications, but nothing had helped, and no one really understood why Sam was in so much pain. So by training, I've been studying pain neuroscience, pain biology, and pain psychology for 35 years, but I think of myself really as a pain detective because it's my job to look at all of the biopsychosocial factors that are going into creating and amplifying the pain to see what I can do to help turn pain volume down. So as I conducted an assessment of Sam, I quickly learned that Sam had been living with crippling social anxiety and suicidality for many years without relief or adequate treatment. He was also sleeping poorly. He was up playing video games until 4 a.m. He was on what I like to call a white food diet, which is not uncommon in America, where he was eating pizza, pasta, chips, and cereal, but he just didn't like fruits and vegetables. And so he wasn't eating them. And what became clear to me was that if I wanted to help Sam, I needed to help him target all of the ingredients in his recipe. Medications alone just weren't going to cut it. And of course, they hadn't. So I met with Sam and his parents, and we introduced him to fruits and vegetables, one per meal. We put Sam on a sleep hygiene protocol to help him improve his sleep. And I put him also on a pacing protocol. And we said before that pacing for pain is much like pacing for a marathon. So what that meant for Sam, who had been bedbound for 4 years and had been completely socially isolated and depressed and alone, was that week one, he got out of bed and he stood outside on the porch in the sun. That was step one of his pacing protocol. Week two, he walked to the corner mailbox and he texted just one friend. Week three, he walked around the block and he invited a friend over to watch a movie. And you'll notice, you know, we're targeting sleep, we're targeting social behavior, we're targeting movement, we're targeting nutrition, we're targeting his mood and his physical health. All of the things we're targeting. And Sam also got a tutor and he started catching up in school. And here's what happened. As Sam's social and emotional and physical health started to improve, pain volume started to go down. And Sam eventually went back to high school. This is my favorite detail of the story. When he went back to high school, he got asked to prom, not by one girl, but by two. And he said yes to both. And when he finally graduated high school, Sam walked on stage and he told us all, you know, if you had told me 4 years ago I'd be graduating high school, I never would have believed you. And you know, he went off to college and he went off to work and has a job and has a life. And what's so critically important to me about this story is that Sam can be anyone of any age. And the critical detail here is that everyone has a pain recipe, and there are many ingredients in that pain recipe. And we have the power to change those ingredients, because ultimately, pain is a whole person problem that requires a whole person solution.
1: Rachel Zofness is a psychologist at the University of California, San Francisco School of Medicine. She's the author of Tell Me Where It Hurts, The New Science of Pain and How to Heal. Rachel, thank you so much for joining me today on Hidden Brain.
0: This has been a singular and wonderful experience. Thank you for having me.
1: Hidden Brain is produced by Hidden Brain Media. 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Tara Boyle is our executive producer. I'm Hidden Brain's executive editor. If you like this episode, please think of a friend who might like it and share this episode with them. If they're new to Hidden Brain, they may also discover other episodes that are of interest. I'm Shankar Vedantam. See you soon.
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3: 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The World Cup has come to an end. 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
5: Happy Sunday and welcome to the Spark Weekly. I'm your host, Aisha Tab. Coming up on today's program, we'll learn about the new Pennsylvania Northern Harrier Project led by Hawk Mountain Sanctuary. Researchers are working to better understand one of the Commonwealth's most mysterious birds of prey, and they're asking the public to play an important role. We'll discuss why Northern Harriers matter, what scientists hope to learn about their populations, and how bird watchers and outdoor enthusiasts can help by reporting sightings from across Pennsylvania. Plus, we'll answer some of the most common questions about allergies with a Penn State health expert. We'll learn what causes allergic reactions, why some people develop allergies later in life, and how to recognize the warning signs of serious conditions.
6: Live from NPR News in Washington, I'm Nora Rahm. Authorities have ordered evacuations in southwestern France, where wildfires are burning out of control. More than 200,000 people were forced from their homes. Wildfires are also out of control in neighboring Spain. NPR's Mikel Macias is covering the story there.
7: We're facing some critical hours when it comes to fighting these fires. There are mainly two big fires raging in the center of the country. Spanish Interior Minister Fernando Grande Marlaska did not sound very upbeat on Saturday.
8: No ha sido un día positivo.
7: He said Saturday was not a good day. The wind made things very difficult. We're talking about more than 100,000 people evacuated across the regions of Madrid and Ávila.
6: NPR's Miguel Macias reporting from Seville. Germany's interior minister said today the attack in Berlin last night was the work of an Islamic terrorist. Someone drove into a crowd near a pride festival, killing one person and injuring 29 others. Some had been stabbed. The suspect is still at large. Officials identify him as a German citizen with Lebanese roots and may have been armed with a machete. Berlin authorities say as many as a million people participate in the LGBTQ plus parade every year. It is 100 days until the midterm elections. NPR's Mara Liasson reports on where things stand for both parties.
9: Republicans are facing strong headwinds. President Trump's approval rating is under 40%, and voters are sour on the economy. The Iran war and Trump's tariffs are keeping prices up. But Republicans have some advantages, too. They've raised much more money than Democrats, and Republican gerrymanders have reduced the number of competitive House districts to less than 20. Democrats have the advantage of enthusiasm. Democratic voters have turned out in larger numbers than Republicans in primaries and special elections this year. To win the majority in the Senate, Democrats need a pickup of net 4 seats, and to win the House, they need 3 seats. Mara Liasson, NPR News.
6: Wall Street is heading into a busy week with the Federal Reserve facing a big decision on interest rates and earnings reports from big tech and big oil. NPR's Rafael Nam reports.
10: The Fed is set to hold its latest policy meeting at a time of high uncertainty. Although investors for now believe policymakers will hold rates steady, many are betting the Fed may have to raise them this year if inflation picks up as expected. That's because the continued war with Iran has led to a spike in energy prices. We'll also get a first read of economic growth in the second quarter, which covers from April to June. And we have a slew of important tech earnings, including from Microsoft and Meta. Investors will also carefully eye the earnings of Chevron and ExxonMobil at a time of big volatility in the energy markets. Rafael Nam, NPR News.
6: This is NPR News in Washington.
4: Good morning. I'm Katie Knoll, WITF News. Pennsylvania's 10th District congressional candidates are attracting more donors than any of the state's other key contenders for the U.S. House of Representatives. WITF's Jordan Wilkie reports on the money flowing into the race between Republican incumbent Scott Perry and Democratic challenger Janelle Stelson.
11: Money isn't everything in politics, but it's a lot.
12: You don't have to necessarily outspend an opponent to win a congressional race, but you got to be in the ballpark.
11: That's Chris Borick, politics professor and public opinion researcher at Lehigh University. For the district covering Dauphin County and much of York and Cumberland counties, the race is expected to be highly competitive. Stelson, a former TV news anchor, has widespread name recognition and is a Democrat in a year when her party is expected to have a wave of support. She's raised $6.3 million. Perry, the 14-year Republican congressman, already beat Stelson in 2024, but faces the challenge of being closely tied to President Trump, who has historically low approval ratings. He's raised almost $5.2 million. In Harrisburg, I'm Jordan Wilkie, WITF News.
4: Demand for electricity in Pennsylvania and surrounding states continues to grow. The regional grid operator PJM wrapped up a procedure that pays power plants to make sure they are available to meet expected demand later on, in this case, starting in 2028. Prices once again hit a cap negotiated with governors and federal regulators, and the amount of power secured falls short of what could be needed to avoid blackouts in extreme conditions. Consumer advocates say this means ratepayers will continue to pay high bills for a less reliable grid. At 11:05, it's 75 degrees in Harrisburg, 75 in York, 77 in Lancaster. Katie Knoll, WITF News.
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5: 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I'm Aisha Tapp.
15: When people think of birds of prey in Pennsylvania, they often picture bald eagles or red-tailed hawks. But there's another raptor that's capturing the attention of researchers, and they need the public's help to learn more about it. The Northern Harrier is one of Pennsylvania's most unique birds of prey. And despite being seen across the Commonwealth, scientists still have many unanswered questions about where these birds breed, migrate, and spend their time. Joining us today are Sean Murphy with the Pennsylvania Game Commission, Jennifer Slyko, Landscape Program Specialist with Audubon Mid-Atlantic, and Bracken Brown with the Hawk Mountain Sanctuary. Sean, if someone has never heard of the Northern Harrier before, how would you describe this bird?
16: It's a very unique raptor, especially in Pennsylvania. So they've also been called the marsh hawk because they are a raptor that feed over wetlands and open grassland habitat. So really key in on open land habitat. And these birds primarily feed on small mammals like mice and voles. And they are a widely distributed but rare breeder in the state of Pennsylvania, and they are listed as a threatened species under state regulations.
15: So, Sean, break this down for me, because I'm not an outdoorsy person, which is why I have you three here with us today to break it down. What is so unique about the Northern Harrier that's so unique compared to the other hawks in Pennsylvania?
16: Yeah, so the Northern Harrier is, as I mentioned earlier, really keys in on open land habitat. Many of our raptors are in Pennsylvania key in on forested habitat or clearings along a forest edge, like a red-tailed hawk. Folks will see red-tailed hawks in suburban areas as well as along highways, a very common raptor in the state of Pennsylvania. The Northern Harrier really It requires a large expanse of this open land habitat, which is not a very common landscape in Pennsylvania. It's primarily that type of habitat type is often found in the southeastern region of our state, as well as expansive open lands like agricultural fields and reclaimed surface mines, which Pennsylvania has a long history with.
15: Jennifer, all of the bird researchers, they're focusing on the Northern Harrier. What makes this species so important right now? Sean kind of told us that it's an endangered species, but why is this particular bird so important?
17: So I think one of the reasons, and I will also kind of let Bracken and our Sean kind of also chime in as they want to, but it's one of the reasons it is important is because we don't know a lot about it. It is a predator. It's a raptor bird. So it's kind of at the top of our food web, right? And those we've known through ecological research that those top predators are play a really important role in that ecological food web. So we don't want them to go away. There has been a decline in Northern Harriers, but we generally know why, but not specifically. And so that's kind of some of the amazing work that Bracken is going to do, is kind of tell us why and how and what we can do to hopefully get them coming back to the state and repopulating the state.
15: Bracken, why has there been a decline? What have you all learned so far?
18: Great question, Asia. Well, there was a famous paper not too long ago that said how many birds we'd been losing over the years. So we're in the billions at this stage. And one of the areas they really focused in on was grassland birds. They showed the strongest declines across all populations. So similar to what Jennifer said, raptors are great indicators of healthy ecosystems, because if you have enough prey items in the lower food chain to support the predator, the mesopredator there, the raptor is going to come in, nest, and that's a good indication of a healthy area. But these farmland expanses suffer a lot, especially grasslands as a whole, because people tend to have a somewhat tenuous view of open space. Open range seems to indicate it's marketable. So we see a lot of suburban expansion going out into these grasslands getting swallowed up. It started primarily with farming, arable land. So the marshes got drained, turned into crops. And harriers could survive this fairly well when it was the smaller family farms. You had pastured livestock, a couple hay fields to support the livestock through the winter, and then some rotating cropscapes. But this has changed, especially in Pennsylvania, with cash crops. So a lot of monocultures are coming in. Corn, soybeans, they're just not holding the high prey diversity that the hay fields would support. So then there's less food for these grassland birds. They're going to be at risk of things like rodenticides, insecticides. So harriers are great. Keystone species for grassland ecosystems, and you can protect a lot of smaller grassland species if we provide habitat for these harriers.
19: How long has the decline been happening, Bracken?
18: Oh, pretty much since the 80s. The first, we're currently in our third Pennsylvania Breeding Bird Atlas right now. The first one occurred in the early to mid 80s, and then the second was in the early 2000s. They saw harrier was already considered a rare but somewhat common breeding bird across the state. You could find it, especially along the river corridors from Philly, along the Delaware, and then out in the Northwest. The second breeding bird atlas noted a 43% decline in confirmed harriers across the state. And then there was a more recent paper using eBird, so that participatory science outreach, that saw closer to a 50% decline in harriers seen between 2012 and I believe that was 2018 or 19 that data was pulled off of. So if you think about it, harriers, they make their whole life out in the open. So whereas a red tail, we look for those large stick nests up in trees at the edge of fields, harriers are nesting on the ground. It's them and the short-eared owls, which is also endangered in the state, rely on these large open tracts of grasses, marshes, things like that to hide their nests. So they're hiding them in the sea of grass. But if you think about our open grasslands now, most of those are either in crop, hay, or some sort of mow cycle that sees the first mowing in June when the young wouldn't be out of the nest. So we might be assisting the decline of harriers through accidentally mowing them to death, because most people aren't expecting a hawk to be nesting on the ground. A lot of farmers I know are used to them coming and hunting around the mower. But they have no clue that the harriers are actually nesting on the ground as well. So this is getting the information out there and hopefully getting a more concerted effort to protect the species we still have while we still have it.
19: That sounds depressing. What does the harrier look like?
18: So they're really cool looking birds. I like to say they sort of hold the line between an owl, so our nocturnal raptors, and our diurnal hawks. They're a soarer, so they're pretty much a rail thin bird with a lot of wing and tail, so they look fairly big when they're flying low over fields. But this allows them to fly very slowly, and they're listening and looking for rodents, snakes, things like that to hunt in the grass. And they have this really interesting defined facial disc, sort of like an owl, not quite as well developed. So a lot of people notice that unique look. So they say, you know, an owl-like hawk is often how it gets reported. Physically, they're really nice looking. The males, they're sexually dimorphic, which means the males look separate from the females. Males have the moniker gray ghost. They're a pale gray above with dark black wingtips and then mostly white underneath. So they're quite striking when they come low across the fields. Females are a warm, rich brown above, and they have a heavily streaked breast that's white otherwise. And then hatchers, you can actually tell how old they are into the second year, because instead of a heavily streaked breast, it has a warm cinnamon wash, especially in that first fall winter cycle coming through, and they hold that into the next year. All three plumage. Morphs have a nice distinctive white band right at the rump, so the base of the tail. You'll often see a bright white band as the bird's flying past you on the grass.
19: I'm really glad you gave that description, because when you said unique, I got terrified. I was like, oh, is it a scary bird, an owl mixed with a hawk? That sounds like a interesting combination.
18: Nope, they are a really cool raptor that I'm going to enjoy getting to know more of over the next couple of years here.
19: Yeah, so tell us about the Pennsylvania Northern Harrier Projects. What questions are researchers looking to answer?
18: Yeah, so this is a joint effort. One of my roles here at Hawk Mountain Sanctuary is the Pennsylvania Farmland Raptor Project. So we have four species in the state of Pennsylvania that rely heavily on grasslands. We've done a lot of work with the American Kestrel since 1954 when we first began putting nest boxes out for them. Barn Owl, the Game Commission, has been doing a fantastic job getting nest boxes out. So we have these sort of statewide partnerships for our cavity nesting raptors, where it's relatively easy to put up a pole, attach a box in ideal habitat, and you have a reasonable chance of getting them to occupy it. But northern harriers and the short-eared owls, they're both ground nesters. That's a much more challenging ask because you have to get landowner buy-in to delay mowing, avoid the nest areas until the young have a chance to leave the nest and get their wings under them. So this is the first deep dive, especially on the East Coast, into northern harriers specifically. So we're going to be looking at what the historical data has shown, where the harriers are nesting throughout the state. We're revisiting those sites to see if harriers are still present. And then we're following up on citizen science reports or participatory science reports of harriers in the state during the breeding season and trying to find where we still have these birds present. Once we locate that, we can look at what specific habitats the birds are using, where they're placing the nest, and trying to fill in a lot of information gaps, because northern harriers are reasonably common, especially as a winter visitor. They come down out of the northern tundra and spend the winter in Pennsylvania. So a lot of folks know them, but we still have a lot of information gaps that persist there. Do our Pennsylvania birds migrate, for example? So part of this study is going to be putting out GPS trackers on the birds that will allow us in real time follow where they go throughout the state during the nesting season, and then filling in information gaps across their annual cycle. So we'll be riding along with these birds for the next 3 years, hopefully.
19: We have been talking with Sean Murphy from the Pennsylvania Game Commission, Jennifer Slyko from Audubon Mid-Atlantic, and Bracken Brown from Hawk Mountain Sanctuary about the Pennsylvania Northern Harrier Project and how researchers are working with everyday Pennsylvanians to learn more about one of the Commonwealth's most fascinating birds of prey. We'll be back after a short break. This is the Spark Weekly.
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22: 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Let's get a check on the weather forecast from ABC 27 meteorologist Christy Shields.
23: Hi, this is meteorologist Christy Shields with your ABC 27 forecast. For your Sunday, we're going to see sun and clouds. A stray storm or shower is possible. Our temperatures make it into the mid-80s. A more humid week setting up for us. We'll be back into the mid-80s on a Monday. And once again, cannot rule out a stray storm.
5: Welcome back to the Spark Weekly. I'm Aisha Tabb. We're exploring the Pennsylvania Northern Harrier Project with Sean Murphy of the Pennsylvania Game Commission, Jennifer Slyko of Audubon Mid-Atlantic, and Bracken Brown from the Hawk Mountain Sanctuary.
19: Sean, one of the interesting aspects of this project is that you are asking for the public's help. How can they assist? How can they become, I guess, scientific citizens in this project?
16: Yeah, so like many of the projects across Pennsylvania, when it comes to bird conservation, we really rely on a strong volunteer effort. It's a large state with a lot of different landscapes, and this is no different. You know, this is a bird that is, as Bracken eloquently put it, they're ground nesters, which add this challenge. And part of that challenge is any ground nesting bird species is incredibly secretive about where that nest location is. So it becomes really challenging even for a researcher spending a day, multiple days, watching a potential nesting pair to locate that exact location of a nest. So really, to kind of jumpstart some of this information gathering is a request to the public that if they're out in habitat that sounds like it's suitable for northern harriers and they see a harrier, we're looking for them to report it so that we can follow up those records and hopefully identify a territorial pair or, you know, in the best case scenario, we locate a nest in that area. I would say if folks don't know what they're looking for, I would jump back earlier to this interview and listen to Bracken's beautiful description of the male and female northern harriers. And looking really, when it comes down to it, that white rump that he describes is the first thing that folks can key in on, even without binoculars. If you see a raptor flying over a field and you see a white rump, that's more than likely a northern harrier. So we really rely on that kind of getting that geographic coverage by having the public help us out.
17: And I have one comment to that. So, like, I know oftentimes as Sean said, like, we rely a lot on citizen scientists to figure out where the birds are, and for not just raptors, but all songbirds. And I know oftentimes folks get very hesitant and they're like, well, I don't know if that's actually, am I going to screw it up? But that's not really a bird. Mm. And I kind of say this as a former professor as well, but, send us the information. It's okay. It's okay if you're wrong. It's not going to screw anything up. Like, we're going to double check everything. So I would, just to echo what Sean said, please let us know, let Bracken know. And again, it's okay if you're wrong. No one's going to come back and say, oh no, you were wrong. Just, we'd rather get, not wanting to give Bracken too much work, but I think we'd rather have too many sightings than not enough, because people were concerned it wasn't quite the right bird.
19: Oh, Jennifer, I'm sure so many people are going to be so happy to hear that, because there's so many times where we want to help, but we don't know how. But we're also too afraid to try because we're scared of messing it up and making it worse for you all.
17: We recognize that the general public isn't as well, and that is okay. And we don't expect that information sent to us to be perfect, but it is still extremely helpful.
18: Mountain studies all raptors, I'll say. So I'm always happy to talk hawks with folks, even if it's not a harrier. But again, definitely reach out.
19: Jennifer, something about your organization, which is really cool, is that your work often brings together different conservation organizations, agencies, and private landowners. Private land owners. Why is collaboration so important when protecting wildlife?
17: Oh, that is a great question. So private landowners are so important because most of Pennsylvania is private land, right? While we do have state game lands and state owned lands, and those are managed appropriately, most of the wildlife or the wild areas in Pennsylvania are still privately owned. And so one of the things that we do here at Audubon Mid-Atlantic is something called the Bird Friendly Forester Endorsement Program. And I'm going to preface this by, we're talking about northern harriers. They're a grassland bird. This is a forest program, but it's still relevant. And what that means is we will ask foresters to take our class, which is available free online. Once they've successfully completed they become a endorsed bird-friendly forester, and then we'll encourage landowners to seek out these foresters when they're making their forest management plans. And the idea here is that you can have working lands. You can, in the case of a forest, you can have a profitable forest, but you can manage it in a way that's still bird-friendly or environmentally friendly. There are different ways to do that. And so what I'm hoping is that once we get this information from Bracken, once he completes the study, is that we can then incorporate some more bird-friendly potential grassland management. We don't have huge grasslands in Pennsylvania, but where we do have them, we can hopefully do something similar when we're talking to private landowners. And you know, as Bracken had mentioned earlier, that the comment about the mowing grass in June and then you end up mowing over the nests. If that's the case, how can we work with those landowners so that they can still have a profitable land and still work the land, but do it in a way that's not going to be mowing over baby birds?
19: Bracken, I can't remember if you answered this question in the beginning, but before we go, let's bring this back to where we started. Let's say there is a listener, they feel really motivated by our conversation today, and they want to go looking for a northern harrier this weekend. Where do you suggest that they start, and what should they bring with them?
18: Ooh, excellent question. Yeah, if you're getting started, you're going to want to target your as open a landscape as possible. So if you're here in the southeastern portion of the state or in the central, these open grassland areas or marshy areas along the Susquehanna or Delaware rivers would be high potential. But then when you get away from the river corridors, you know, harriers aren't just birds of the marshes. So think large pastured landscapes where it's warm season grass. Reclaimed mine lands as well. And these areas can be fantastic for other grassland species, Henslow sparrows. I was out in State Game Land 330. So you're getting a lot of really unique species that use the grassland areas. You definitely want to come prepared for the sun and heat, because where harriers are, there's very little shade. Bring tick protection or prevention if you have it, and then make sure you have your binoculars or even a scope so you can track the bird. If you're hoping to report it to the project, take a camera along, snap a couple pictures. That goes a long way if you're unsure about whether you see a harrier or not. Just target those open, grassy areas, and you have a reasonable chance. My team has found harriers pretty much all regions of the state, not necessarily breeding, but we do have harriers out there in the landscape.
19: That was Sean Murphy of the Pennsylvania Game Commission, Jennifer Slyko of Audubon Mid-Atlantic, and Bracken Brown of Hawk Mountain Sanctuary. Thank you so much for listening to the Spark Weekly. We'll have more after the break.

0: much do you pay for a cup of coffee? And how much of that is down to the climate? This is Climate Watch from the BBC.
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5: Dramatically worse than previously predicted.
6: It matters.
7: Why can't we just stop emitting carbon altogether?
8: A climate crisis that we must not ignore.
0: I'm Caroline Steele. In some Western cities, it currently costs as much as $6 for a cup of coffee. But what's causing that? And will prices ever come down again? The BBC's Faisal Islam went to Turin in northern Italy to try and find out.
9: I'm standing in front of what looks like a sort of locomotive train engine, which is in fact the first espresso machine from Moriondo, 1884. At that point, it becomes a staple drink in Italy and a drink of the masses, a cheap drink. And it's been like that for decades since. But in recent years, that price point has increased. And it does raise the question, how do you deal when a price shock comes through an industry? Does it change it forever? This is a pretty good place to find out.
10: Welcome in the museum, in Lavazza Museum. And now I lead you.
11: I've come here to meet Giuseppe Lavazza. His great-grandfather launched the famous coffee brand 130 years ago. Giuseppe is now chairman of the business.
12: Complexity and troubles.
11: I begin by asking him what's causing the current volatility in the coffee market.
12: This kind of business has been affected for many years by climate effects. So when we saw a frost in Brazil in 2021 after COVID, the effect was devastating, and the tension on prices lasted for about 4 years. And then the inflation, record price, geopolitical crisis, the Suez Canal, now another big crisis, another war, President Trump tariffs.
11: Yeah.
12: So really, we went through incredible difficulties.
11: A long list of troubles have combined to create a perfect storm.
12: Every day we saw the coffee prices going up, going up, going up, breaking records. Speculation, of course, stepped into the business and started to ride this great opportunity, exactly as happened in cocoa, the same.
11: Yeah. It's not just the financiers playing the markets. Part of Vietnamese coffee farmers' daily ritual now involves the 4:30 a.m. morning app check of the Robusta futures price in Vietnamese dong. Farmers that could harvest enjoyed extraordinary windfalls from last year's prices and are storing hundreds of thousands of bags of coffee, which otherwise would have been exported. Even aside from the weather, President Trump's tariff rollercoaster saw extra taxes applied to the world's biggest coffee producers before the White House saw the very visible impact on US domestic coffee prices and rode back. Prices have settled down from peaks, but still at much higher levels.
12: We need two big crops from Brazil and from Vietnam arriving on the market. That's going to create a different market condition, more stability, more visibility in long term, and so the chance, of course, of rebalancing the value all over the supply chain.
11: All eyes are now on July's crop in Brazil. Some analysts expect a bumper harvest of Arabica bean, which could drive down prices. On the other hand, the prospect of a super El Niño predicted this autumn, a warming of the Pacific Ocean that occurs every few years, could lead to more turmoil.
0: Faisal Islam on how the climate might continue to affect the price of your morning coffee. And that was Climate Watch from the BBC.
13: Here is the weather forecast from ABC 27 meteorologist Christy Shields.
14: Hi, this is meteorologist Christy Shields with your ABC 27 forecast. For your Sunday, we're going to see sun and clouds. A stray storm or shower is possible. Our temperatures make it into the mid-80s. A more humid week setting up for us. We'll be back into the mid-80s on a Monday. And once again, cannot rule out a stray storm.
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16: 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I'm Aisha Tabb.
2: Whether it's pollen in the spring, a peanut allergy at school, or a reaction to a medication, allergies affect millions of Americans every day. But despite how common they are, there's still a lot of confusion about what allergies actually are, why some people develop them, and what can be done to manage them. Today, we're separating fact from fiction and answering some of the most common questions about allergies, from seasonal sniffles to life-threatening allergic reactions. Joining us is Dr. Timothy Craig with Penn State Health. Dr. Craig, welcome to The Spark, and thank you so much for being here with us today.
3: My pleasure.
2: So let's start with something I think that a lot of people have noticed. It feels like almost everyone has allergies these days. Are allergies actually becoming more common, or are we just getting better at recognizing and diagnosing them?
3: No, there's no doubt about it that allergies are becoming more common, not only food allergies, which I think everybody's aware of, but also allergies to pollen and cats and dogs. And there's many reasons for that. They used to be called the hygiene hypothesis, but we realized that there's more than just hygiene involved with the increase of allergies. And that's not only here, but in most large urban centers and especially westernized urban centers.
2: So when someone says, "I have allergies," which is something that you hear almost everyone say, what's actually happening inside of their bodies?
3: Yeah, so that's a really good question. So usually you have a fair balance between what we call a T helper 1 cell, which, you know, fights infections and, you know, abnormal virus, abnormal cell lines and viruses. And then you have this second immune system, and they kind of balance each off. And that second immune system tends to be really cause allergies like asthma, atopic dermatitis, allergic rhinitis, and a variety of other allergies. And then what happens is sometimes people have more of that type 2 immune system, and that kind of predisposes them to allergies. It's usually you don't hear, say, if your mom had peanut allergy, you may not get peanut allergy. That would be just by chance. But because of the genetics involved, you are more likely to get allergies of one type or another.
2: What's the difference between an allergy, a cold, and a sinus infection? Because sometimes they can feel pretty similar when you hear the symptoms between them.
3: Yeah, they can be very similar, you know, post-nasal drip, rhinorrhea, which is the runny nose, sinus congestion or nasal congestion is a better word. Usually allergies, you start realizing it when it comes the same time of year each year. So, you know, people who are allergic to trees, they may not recognize that they're tree allergic their first year. But then the next year, when the same symptoms occur, right when those trees are pollinated, they'll get a good idea. Same with grass, which blooms in the late spring, summer, and then ragweed in the fall, and molds are mainly in the fall, but can be any time of the year. And then in the winter, house dust mites, cat and dog, you know, those allergies increase more. But you're right, because some of the symptoms of a viral infection can mimic exactly what we see in allergy. Allergy tends to be more itchiness. Viruses tend to be maybe less itchiness, but it's really hard for people to distinguish the two. But year after year, it becomes obvious to people that it's more of an allergy than it is an infection. Sinus disease, that, you know, can be viral, but it also can be bacterial. That usually presents a little different, usually with very kind of a lot of pus from the nose or purulent, you know, fluid from the nose, which is yellow, green, usually lasts a while, often follows a viral infection. So that tends to be a little different in symptoms, but viruses and allergies can really mimic each other.
2: When it comes to sinuses and allergies, how do people get them? Because, you know, there's some people where they're impacted by sinuses and allergies, and then there's some people who are not.
3: Okay, so sinuses is a term that you're referring to, maybe sinusitis, and that is almost always an infection. You know, usually can be a viral or bacterial. You can have inflammation of the sinuses, too, from allergies, but allergies tend to present different. They tend to be recurrent, like I mentioned, each season, sneezing and itchiness is really common. You know, often the discharge is more clear than it is yellow-green. So when you say sinuses, it's really a structure. Inflammation of that sinus is sinusitis. And when you're talking about allergies, you're usually talking about what we say rhinosinusitis, sinusitis, rhino being nose, and then sinus being the inflammation of the sinus as well. And the important thing is you treat those different. One, you know, a sinus infection, more antibiotics. An allergy would be more antihistamines, topical steroids. Allergy shots would be, you know, more of the treatment of choice and not antibiotics.
4: Dr. Craig, why isn't that seasonal allergies seem to hit some people harder than others?
3: Wow, that's a difficult question. You know, we all have a threshold for discomfort, and that varies from person to person. But, you know, some people get really, really bad itchiness, and that can disturb their sleep, whether it's the eyes or the nose. And then congestion can really disturb your sleep, and that disturbed sleep can really make it hard for functioning in the next day at work and at school. So it is somewhat of a threshold, but it depends on the expression of symptoms. Some people just have maybe a little bit of itching of the eyes, and a topical antihistamine eye drop is all they need, while other people get really bad eye symptoms and they get really bad nose symptoms and severe congestion. Some people go on to get asthma from their allergies, and some people can have a worsening of their eczema or atopic dermatitis. So it really is depends on how strong that type 2 lymphocyte part of the immune system manifests itself. And so that would cause, you know, the severity to be different from individual to individual.
4: Can someone who had never had allergies suddenly get them later in life?
3: Yes, they can. You're right. There's a couple periods in life that are really common very early in life, the first few years in life. It seems to some people manifest allergies in their late teens, 20s. But you can be of any age and have allergies. You know, sometimes actually as you get older, you know, into the 70s, 80s, you may lose your allergies. But it is possible to gain allergies at that time as well. But, you know, the greatest times are earlier in life. That's when most people acquire their allergies. And then some, you know, or even early in life, like at eight years of age, may have some of their allergies disappear again towards, you know, middle of teens. You may start losing allergies as well. But those are the greater times that most people get allergies. And again, they may wane late in life, but it is possible to get an allergy no matter what. You know, when you often see it is all the people say, someone lives in Vietnam and they move to the United States. And then 2 or 3 years after living in the United States from the tree exposure, they may develop tree allergies. And so manifest that as, since it's a new antigen to them that they've never seen before living in Vietnam, because the trees are obviously different. So are the grasses and the weeds.
4: What's the difference between food allergies and food intolerances? Because there's often confusion between the two.
3: Yeah, there is. And that is a big problem, because you have food allergies. You know, you do have a small but possible likelihood of having severe anaphylaxis and even death. So with food allergy, you need to be extremely careful. Even small amounts of that food can cause anaphylaxis. You need to really see somebody and make sure that you know what's causing your anaphylaxis or your food allergy, whether that's peanuts, milk, wheat, tree nuts, and, you know, seafoods. So those are some of the bigger ones. Sesame seed now is another one that's very common. So in that case, when you have a food allergy and your symptoms are, you could have hives, you could have only hives, but you may have shortness of breath and asthma. You may have a drop in blood pressure. You may have just, you know, redness of the face and of the body. But, you know, the thing we really worry about is the asthma and the dropping in blood pressure, which could be leading to a fatal reaction. So in that case, it's very important to see somebody, make sure you know what your allergies are, make sure you know how to use your EpiPen, make sure if you're a parent that your kid is aware or the school's aware of what your child's allergic to, and the football team or the soccer team or whatever also aware of what the child is allergic to. With intolerances, we usually think more of, well, say you eat a lot of cabbage and you get belly pain from that, maybe some gas and diarrhea, or if you have, say, milk intolerances, you might have some increased mucus production in your back of your throat that causes it to be kind of uncomfortable, or with milk, you may have lack of lactase, which would cause you, because lactose isn't metabolized well, the bacteria breaks it down into acids, which are very irritating to the digestive system. Gluten sensitivity is a little different, though, because that can be severe, and that is a type of allergy or hypersensitivity reaction. But I think most people who actually are wheat intolerant really don't have true gluten sensitivity. They have just an inability to tolerate wheat products. So that's the distinction, is that usually intolerances are more GI, where allergies can be just nausea, vomiting, diarrhea, but often a constellation of symptoms, and often, but rarely, actually, thank God, that people don't have that, but it's possible.
4: We're talking with Dr. Timothy Craig from Penn State Health about allergies, what causes them, how they're being diagnosed, and why they affect so many of us. We'll tell you more after the break. This is the Spark Weekly.
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6: I'm Peter Sagal. Join us this week to see what else is bursting out of the week's news and a conversation with the dreamboat of Abbott Elementary, Tyler James Williams. That's Wait, Wait, Don't Tell Me from NPR.

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1: Food allergies, like there are some parents where they may not fully pay attention to, you know, like you use the example of the apple, right? Like maybe they're coughing a little bit more after they're eating an apple. But, you know, sometimes we chalk that up to, OK, maybe it was a bad apple. Maybe they didn't chew it all the way. When or how exactly does a parent suspect that their child has a food allergy, and what's the first step?
2: Yeah, so that's very difficult, especially when you have very, very young children. It's funny you take the example of an apple, because I think most people have an allergic reaction to apples. It's usually a mild reaction we call oral, like mouth oral allergy syndrome. And what that is birch tree allergy. The allergen can cross over with apple. And so that people on birch trees, they get their symptoms, the nose symptoms and so on. But then when they eat an apple, they get mainly itchiness in their mouth. And there's a few things you can do with that. You can cook the apple, because those antigens usually are heat sensitive, so they get destroyed when you cook the apple. Or you can skin the apple, because the majority of protein is in the skin. You can have a true apple allergy, but it's not one of the most common. You know, when we talk about the most common, I mentioned them earlier, it's milk, it's wheat, it's peanut, it's tree nut, crustaceans like lobster, shrimp, seafoods or shellfish like clams and oysters, sesame seed, and I don't know if I missed any, soy. So those are the big groups that we really worry about. You can be, like I said, allergic to, say, carrots too, or any other vegetable, but oftentimes that's really allergies or allergens that are cross-reactive from pollens or pollens of grass or trees or weeds.
1: You said earlier that it's important for someone to carry an EpiPen if they have, you know, allergies. When should they use it? Is there ever hesitation that the EpiPen can become dangerous?
2: Well, I guess I first want to apologize for saying EpiPen, because that's a kind of a brand name. I should have said epinephrine injector. Yeah, before I go into that question, there are now kind of nice that there's a sublingual epinephrine. There's a nasal epinephrine. And then there's an injectable epinephrine. There's more than just the injectable. And the nasal ones seem to be just as effective. And so there's alternatives, especially those people who don't want to use a needle or afraid of needle. And it's about 25% of Americans fear needles. So it's a good option for them. So back to your question. So when do you use an EpiPen or epinephrine? So if you feel that you have an anaphylaxis, so if you start feeling that your chest is tight, if you start having hives and you know that you can go on further than just a rash, if you have feeling confused or you just don't feel right, which often means that your blood pressure would be low. So those would be all times to use your EpiPen. If you're allergic to bees and you haven't been gone through allergy shots, I would recommend that you probably give your EpiPen when you get stung. Yeah, and that's probably a pretty wise decision. The one thing I would say about EpiPens or any type of epinephrine you use, and I always teach my fellows that, allergy fellows, is that if you say to yourself, should I be giving that patient epinephrine? I would say, yes, you should. So if you're a patient and you're sitting there and saying, should I use my EpiPen? I would say, yes, you should, because the harm is minimal. Adverse effects are minimal. You might feel like you're running in place and get nervous and get a little bit of shakiness. But the long-term consequences, the safety is definitely there. And you may prevent yourself from having a severe anaphylactic reaction. So again, I think that's important.

0: whether you're a physician or a patient, if you're in your mind saying, should I use my EpiPen? You should say, you should probably use it.
1: Let's talk about diagnosis and treatment. Dr. Craig, how exactly do you determine what someone is allergic to? Because people, you often hear about skin prick testing and blood tests.
0: Yeah, so you can use either. Skin testing is, you know, if you say you're taking antihistamines and you can't stop them, you can't really skin test because you'll blunt the reaction. If you say, let me think of another situation for skin testing. Oh, yes. So if you have hives, usually your skin is so sensitive that if you prick it, you get a reaction, even if you're not allergic. Outside of that, skin testing is pretty effective. Blood testing is also effective. You know, not all offices are set up for skin testing. It's usually just allergists that skin test, some ENT doctors. But you can get a blood test at just about anywhere. What we do as allergists, we don't want people to get large kind of do like a whole array of foods, because what happens in that case, you can have a positive skin test or you can have a positive blood test but not be allergic. And so it can be really confusing to people. So it's really with foods especially, we tend to focus on the foods that people are concerned about. With allergens such as pollens and so on, we do usually a broad array. And the reason for that is we often desensitize or use allergy shots. And then you want to be comprehensive. You don't want to say treat someone for dog allergy and then a month later they get a cat and then you haven't been treating them for that cat allergy, which they had also. So with, you know, when you're going to go on allergy shots, we try to be pretty comprehensive. But really the difference between a blood test and a skin test is minimal. And I tend to use both in my practice. The one time we get both, not just one or the other, is the bee allergy, because you miss a little bit of bees by skin testing and you miss a little bit by blood testing, and they complement each other in that situation. But the rest of the times you use one or the other.
1: Dr. Craig, can allergies actually be cured, or is treatment mostly about just managing a person's symptoms?
0: So, yes, to a degree, cured bee allergy, we can desensitize bees, allergies, and those people after a while, in most cases 5 years, are considered no longer allergic. With allergens like to trees, grasses, weeds, animals, dust mites and molds, we can desensitize you. And after 5 years, the majority of people will go a long period of time without allergies. Some of them may never get allergies again, but some do have allergies return. And if they want to, they can go back on allergy shots. Because of that, sometimes people do have return of the allergies. Some people go on allergy shots and they feel really well. They never want to stop them. And that's okay to do. But we do encourage after 5 years that people stop them. No, food allergies are a little trickier. You know, usually we kind of make it so that people could have accidental ingestions without having severe anaphylaxis by inducing tolerance. But, you know, food allergies are a little different than bee stings, and those allergens are due to pollens and animals.
1: Dr. Craig, thank you so much for being here with us today.
0: Thank you so much. I appreciate the opportunity and never hesitate to reach out.
1: That was Dr. Timothy Craig with Penn State Health, helping us better understand allergies and how they affect millions of people every day. Thank you so much for listening to the Spark Weekly. I'm your host, Aisha Tapp. We enjoyed spending part of our Sunday with you, and we look forward to doing it again next weekend. Until next time, I'm Aisha Tapp. This is the Spark Weekly. Enjoy what's left of your weekend.

0: you will. You cannot be a champion unless you are dedicated, unless you put in the hard work. And sometimes even when you get to step into the ring, you might get knocked down. And the champions are the ones that get back up. And you may take a loss. The real champions are the ones that come back again and try again and try again. And I would get knocked down continuously as a kid. And I would, in my head, imagine I was Ali. Or I would imagine I was Sugar Ray Robinson. So it was, to me, that's what boxing meant to me. It meant that you are by yourself, but yet you are not alone. But only you can step in the ring. And only you can win the fight. And you're going to have to take a few punches. But if you're good at it, you're going to avoid as many punches as possible. Because the art of boxing is to hit and not get hit. And to me, that was life. And it just taught me that.
1: Thank you, Rosie. You know, I could stay here for a long time and we would just have so much to talk about. And then we might even get up and dance or even attempt a spar. It has been so wonderful to spend some time with you, Rosie. Thank you so much for joining me on Latino USA live here in New York City.
0: You're a legend and I thank you.
1: Thank you, baby. That was Rosie Perez, live at the Green Space in New York City. Futuro's new podcast, Our Thing, The Birth of Salsa in Nueva York, is out now wherever you get your podcasts. That's it for today. You're an episode of our Futuro podcast, American Football. That's football, F-U-T-B-O-L. Hosted by Fernanda Echavarri. It was produced by Levi Sharp. The Rosie Perez story was produced by Ginny Montalvo. Marlon Bishop edited this week's show. Nancy Trujillo is our production manager. Our engineers are Stephanie Lebeau, Julia Caruso, and JJ Carubin. The Latino USA team also includes Roxana Aguirre, Reynaldo Leaños Jr., Glorimar Marquez, Julieta Martinelli, and Adriana Rodriguez. Fernanda Echavarri is our managing editor. Benny Lee Ramirez and I are executive producers. Special thanks to WNYC, Biscaya, and the Mellon Foundation. I'm your host, Maria Hinojosa. 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Ciao.
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6: 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I'm Katie Knoll. Here is the ABC 27 weather forecast for this weekend. Tonight, partly cloudy and stray storms are possible. Most of the area will stay dry. Temperatures will drop down to a low of 68 degrees. Monday, expect both clouds and sun. Temperatures will rise back up to the mid-80s. Stray thunderstorms are possible in the afternoon and evening. Rain and storms could stick around into the middle of the week.
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0: Listen to what I'm telling you, sir. You're a smart guy. You are playing with fire.
1: Hmm. Thank you, Congresswoman.
0: Okay, un abrazo. Thank you.
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0: Bye.
2: Representative Maria Salazar of Florida. Her congressional district includes much of Miami. I'm Jonathan Blitzer. 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
10: Welcome to the newsroom with Will Chalk. The suspect, thought to have rammed a van into crowds in Berlin on Saturday, has been shot dead by police.
11: During the operation to apprehend him, he advanced on our officers while armed.
10: The latest from the German capital on the way. We'll also hear from our reporter in Bordeaux, where authorities are warning wildfires might get worse before they get better.
12: From Tuesday, unfortunately, temperatures will rise again and will be back to very high levels, 38, 40 degrees. That is not something that will help us. It could worsen the situation.
10: Attacks by Israeli settlers have continued across the occupied West Bank, and the journey from a strict religious upbringing.
13: We couldn't hear any music that wasn't like allowed by the leaders. I felt betrayed. Music is such a good and powerful thing.
10: To one of Brazil's most exciting new rappers. Details after the news.
14: Live from NPR News in Washington, I'm Janine Hurst. Israel's Prime Minister Benjamin Netanyahu is heading to the U.S. tomorrow to meet with President Trump and talk about the war in Iran. There's been a pause in the last 2 days in American strikes on Iran, but Israel has indicated it's willing to join the U.S. fight if military actions escalate. NPR's Emily Fang reports.
15: Netanyahu convened a cabinet meeting before departing for the U.S., where he'll attend the funeral of the late Senator Lindsey Graham, who was staunchly pro-Israel. And then Netanyahu will meet Trump on Tuesday. Iran's military spokesperson said Tehran believes Israel is trying to push the U.S. to expand attacks on Iran. In an Israeli poll last month, more than 90% of Israelis said they believed the now abandoned ceasefire between the U.S. and Iran favored Iranian interests. In addition to Iran, Netanyahu is concerned about a nuclear energy agreement the U.S. just signed with Saudi Arabia, something Israel has long opposed because they fear the kingdom may one day try to develop a nuclear weapon. Emily Fang, NPR News, Tel Aviv.
14: A person suspected of driving a vehicle into a crowd at a pride event in Germany has died. NPR Chandelise Duster has more.
16: Berlin police say a suspect who drove into a crowd celebrating LGBTQ rights and attacked people with a machete was killed in a confrontation with authorities. The suspect, who German officials identified as 21-year-old Abdul Balut, was found in a Berlin suburb.